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All right, we can get into some African music now. With Uganda's longest-running band, the Afrigo Band.

All right, that was Melisan from Quebec with Kinshasa, Quebec from her new album Sur la même longueur d'onde. Pardon my French. A celebration of Francophony in all its richness, we're told. Sounds like it to me. And before that, we heard lots of African stuff. We heard Mama Sissoko. We heard a couple things from Mali. Mama Sissoko with Gniasso from Diamond Fingers. Gniasso is a tribute to an alcohol saleswoman. That's on One World Records. We heard another One World release from Mali by Gausu Sobra Kuyate. Rooted in the Mande tradition. Sobra Tolo. The new album is Sobra Blues. We heard a new release from the UK band Afrofunky Ibibio Sound Machine. Return to Sender. That's a new single. Their album isn't coming out until September, but they're going to be putting out singles. We heard from the new Angelique Kidjo album, the great singer originally from Benin, moved to Paris, and she's got a new album out called Hope on the Parlophone Warner Music label. And we heard Naughty Balance featuring Fali Ipupa and the Cavemen and Sheila Maurice Gray. And Angelique Kidjo is going to be coming to town, not for a little while, Sunday, August 23rd in a free Central Park Summer Stage concert. Free, but donations encouraged. Sunday, August 23rd, Angelique Kidjo at Central Park Summer Stage, Sunday afternoon. And before that, we heard a couple of New York-based African artists. And I want to thank my engineer, Dan Barker, for reminding me about them. Dan, who engineered for Miriam Rastegari. We heard from Loboko with the B-side of their single. It's called Ekenge. It's on the Names You Can Trust label. Came out in 2003. Congolese Music via New York. And featured a legendary guitarist, a bassist, excuse me, from Suku Stars, Nguma Lokito. And also from New York, by way of Botswana originally, we heard Lolis with Edube from I Hit the Water. Lolis is a musician, visual artist, and fashion designer. And we began with a track from the venerable Afrigo band from Uganda, a band that went through many members, but survived for over 40 years. I'm not sure if they're still around. The track here was called Jim from Omutanda Gyali Volume 12, released in 1995. And now,

Tumbao Bravo backing us up as we do world music concert listings for the New York metro area. I keep my concerts online at wfmu.org/world, and I can tell you that there's just about time to see Armo, contemporary Afrobeat, at Lunatico on Halsey Street in Brooklyn tonight, starting at 9. You can also see Casa Mantequilla at the Shrine in Harlem, starting at 10. And originally from Ethiopian Jewish artist Gili Yalo is at Barbez at 10 tonight. And the great Brazilian artist Cetha is at National Sawdust tonight at 10. Tomorrow morning at 11:30, Arturo O'Farrell and the Afro-Latin Jazz Orchestra. Tomorrow morning, did I say 11:30? It's an early brunch show at the City Winery. Tomorrow is the monthly Second Sundays at Pioneer Works in Red Hook, Brooklyn. And among other things, they're going to have a performance by the Queens College-based Gamelan Dharma Swara, and it's free. Club Do Choro with Regional Samama at Barbez tomorrow from 3 to 5. Jorge Luis Pacheco Trio plays two shows at Drome. Starting at 6:30 tomorrow. Stefan Flambel is at Barbez with Shanga Reinhardt-style jazz world music, followed by Oli Sokoli doing more of the same. And the Birdland Latin Jazz Orchestra is playing tomorrow night at Birdland Jazz Club. Roman Diaz y La Rumba de los Lunes at Terraza 7 doing their Monday night gig on Monday. M2 Duo, reimagining Argentine tango and Japanese oldies, is at Shapeshifter Lab on Tuesday. Albert Marquez is at Terraza 7 on Tuesday over in Elmhurst, Queens. Slavic Soul Party has their weekly gig at Barbez on Tuesday. And the Paul Austerlitz Band, Afro-Cuban music, at the Shrine on Tuesday. On Wednesday, Alexia Bontempo is doing a free daytime show at the UBS Atrium in Weehawken. Alexia Bontempo, Brazilian-American singer and songwriter. Albert Nassaaga is at Barbez for the opening of the New York Oud Festival on Wednesday. That's at 7 o'clock. Jerry Kay and Friends at Hungarian House. Jerry Kistinger, percussionist. Balkan Wednesday on Wednesday night at 7. Eric Stern's Cuban Jazz Project is two sets at Terraza 7 on Wednesday night at 7:30. The Who, the Mongolian Who, with other bands at the Palladium Times Square on Wednesday. And Mamadi Kouyaté's Mandingo Ambassadors do their weekly gig at Barbez on Wednesday at 10. On Thursday, more New York Oud Festival action. This time a daytime event at the Metropolitan Museum of Art, free with museum admission, featuring Gabriel Ladman and
Bilen Ish Iktash. Concert followed by Q&A. That's at 2 p.m. on Thursday at the Museum, Metropolitan Museum of Art. Troubadour Laque, Haitian Cultural Exchange on Thursday starting at 6. Late, Classical Arabic Repertoire at Barzak Cafe, Thursday starting at 7. Sara Cabral, singer from Brazil, at Lunatico on Thursday. And Michigan Mambo at Barbez on Thursday at 10. Finally, on Friday, Kavish Seth and Habibi Gun are at Barzak Cafe on Utica Avenue in Brooklyn. Miguel Angelo is at the Colton Auditorium, Kupferberg Center for the Arts in Queens on Friday. Stefan Rambel's Django A Go-Go, a big event of Django Reinhardt music, at Symphony Space on Friday night at 8. Will Calhoun's Molly Project at the Sultan Room at a World Music Institute concert on Friday at 8. I told you World Music Institute's doing good stuff. Kali Rodriguez Pena and Melange at Lunatico on Halsey Street in Brooklyn on Friday night. And Yala Yala, a love letter to Mediterranean pop's golden era of drum machines and guitar mastery, is at Barbez Friday night at 10. Again, I keep my concerts at WFMU.

Habibi Gun with Don Cherry's Mopti from The Third Thing. They're playing on Friday at Barza Cafe in Brooklyn. We also heard Grummer Waldemichael with Wrapped in Your Love from My Longing, a new release by the defining Ethiopian saxophonist, played with a lot of big people, Astor Weke, Mahmoud Ahmed, Alameyehu Eshete. And we heard Meklid from her recent Smithsonian Folkways release, A Piece of Infinity with Abe Bayosh. I forgot to announce one thing, and I just want to say that right after the Mernam Rastigari set, I played some great Colombian, Afro-Colombian gaita music recorded in Colombia, first time ever, by Martin Bejarano and Magia Gaitera, Tambo Tambo. It's on the playlist at WFMU.org. All right. And this is WFMU East Orange, WMFU Mount Hope in New York City and Rockin County at 91.9 FM and online at WFMU.org. And get your dedications ready, because it's time now for the one and only Mr. Marty McSorley.

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Don't go lose it, baby. Don't go lose it. Don't go lose that number. It's 716-MARTY-66. 716-MARTY-66. That's the number to call to shout them out. 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Keep it here. 716-MARTY-66. Shout them out.

Hello, Marty and Party. This is Cool John with this annual message for Mother's Day. My love and appreciation to all those mothers out there. You add so much. And to those in my family, Jessica, Shauna, Stephanie, Jenny, Ella. Appreciate you so much.

Gustavo.

Yeah, g'day Marty and Precious Planetary Party. It's Scott from Australia. How you all going? Well, I'm sitting here sipping on a dark ale on a mild 20 Celsius autumn Sunday, which happens to make it the actual day of Mother's Day down under today. And I wasn't going to call because I was enjoying life and waiting to get over and see my own mother for Mother's Day and Dad. But then Kujon rang in, and I thought, I've got to follow that. Good old Kujo. Good to hear you, mate. So, yeah, I'm sending it out to all the mothers. Mothers are the best people. But, yeah, some of us aren't fortunate enough to have mothers anymore, so I'm feeling for all the people who are missing their mothers on this day, including my mum, who's missing her mum. So the joy of being a mother is also tinged with sadness at the loss of her own mother and my grandmother, and we all miss her, my mum. But, yeah, I also want to say a great thank you to the women out there who are continuing to fight for their reproductive rights. I will always represent those who choose not to be mothers, to not follow the fertility fascist dogma, and choose to be who they want to be, whether that be male, female, or whatever the hell they want to be. Okay. Because you know I love you all. See ya.

there. I always love bad Spanish version of song with the, still the original artist flipping around. Also love a good Spanish version of another hit like Los Aspion before that doing Fue Un Café Under the Boardwalk from the No Hay Amor record from 1966 out of Mexico. Neil Young gave us Computer Rage from the always great Trans record Geffen 1982, my favorite Neil Young record for sure, for sure. We got Thin Lizzy doing Angel of Death from the Renegade record from 81. Saxon gave us To Hell and Back Again from the Strong Arm of the Law record from 1982. Iron Maiden with Children of the Damned for the Live After Death Live record from 1985, recorded live in Long Beach, California at the Sports Arena. It's got the Wailers on it and everything. You ain't seen the new Iron Maiden documentary? With the times, not gonna win any Oscars or anything, but you're gonna have a good time. There's lots of good stuff in it. Javier Bardem doing like a semi dramatic reading of the lyrics to Run to the Hills was fantastic. And my other favorite part was Bruce telling some kid that synthesizers do not belong in metal. Made me laugh real hard right there. Don't take your Dungeons and Fantasy, but what you're gonna do. Danzig before that with Mother, of course, Mother's Day tomorrow, from the self-titled debut Danzig record from 1988 on Def. Of course, Smith in the Tears with Driver's Seat hit right there in the Fickle Heart Attack. They're one and only from 1979. Lots of folks probably heard it on the Boogie Nights soundtrack. Nina Simone before that doing Funkier Than a Mosquito's Tweeter from the live It Is Finished 1974 record. So funky, so funky. Gotta love Nina, right? Concept New Up doing

2012. Jeez. De La with Saturday, a roller skating jam named Saturdays, the radio home mix. Tommy Boy, of course, from 1991, and Hugh Masekela kicking us off with Don't Go Lose It, Baby. Don't Go Lose It, Baby. Keep it right here. It's WFMU, it's Marty McSorley, and we dishing them out. It hits all the way till midnight, right here on WFMU. And in this program would not be possible without y'all, because we making your dedication, man. 716-MARTY-66, 716-MARTY-66. Just pick up that phone, shout them out, homies, lovers, friends, anyone out there, you got to let them know how special they are to the magic of this WFMU radio. Because remember, without y'all, this program just keep on crumbling to the floor. So here's the Cookie Crew. 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Crumble it up, give us a call. 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

This is Carl in deep northeast New Jersey, and I want to say, Handy Haversack! Vodka sodas are 9 p.m. drinks. You have yourself a whiskey. You deserve it, you mad, beautiful bastard.

That's the peak Skronk right there. Miles before that with Dark Magus Moha. First cut from his 1977 record. It's All Kinds of Wild. Most, Pharaoh, and Nate all together. Oh No, from Lyricist Lounge Collection Volume 2. Clean Radio edits, of course, the Ruckus from 2000. Breeders gave us Cannonball from the Last Class record, of course. Jeff, the Brotherhood of Heavy Krishna from their debut Heavy Days record from 09 on their Infinity Cat record label. McCluskey with To Hell With Good Intentions from their Do Dallas record on True Fear from 02. Another mouthful coming up here. Phil Cosby presents the Badfoot Brown Bunyan's Badford Funeral Marching Band. Self-titled record from Sussex from 72 with the not-so-age-well track called Abuse. And yeah, just Cosby got some of his buddies together, and then he's talking about not taking drugs, but they're clearly taking drugs. They're on drugs. I'm just gonna say it, yeah. But some heavy heads on there. Willie Bobo on there. Who else on there? Big Black on there. Jimmy Smith on there. Just wild now. Haven't played in a while, and I still like that track a whole lot. Sylvia Hall doing Don't Touch That Thing from the Cult Cargo Collection. Grand Bahama Goombay Collection Numero put out in 07. And Cookie Crew kicking us off with Watch the Cookies Crumble from their Fade to Black record.

for that for sure. And in the meantime, get your dedications in. 716-MARTY-66. 716-MARTY-66. That's the number to call. You can shout them out. Homies, lovers, friends. You know this. You know this. You know this. You know this. We ended our last set with The Plot from San Diego. We're going to kick this next set off with some more from San Diego. Hot Snakes by the way of LAX. Their Suicide Invoice record, the second record, and I remember right, Rick, was it like, no, it's next month, sorry, I'm ahead of schedule. Anyway, RIP Rick, one of the greats, WFMU. How's it hitting?

0: Park?
1: You're crazy. He said, well, they have some outstanding warrants left on you, and they want to just solve them, you know, whatever it'll be. So they take me in on a chain to Long Beach. And now they lock me up in the cell behind the courtroom in Long Beach while I'm awaiting to be heard on my traffic offenses, parking tickets. And I panic. I'm thinking, oh, my God, man, while I'm here, don't hold me. Actually, what's to stop them? I mean, what's really to stop them? Oh, I assumed that maybe someday my mother would realize that I should have gotten out. No, she was nice enough. She would have known. But still, what's to stop them? And I'm finally,

Yeah, it's WFMU, Marty McSorley with you. Dishing them out. I'm out of them. Out of them. No more for tonight. Kim rolling in here in a sec. DJ Shadow right there with Stim, Long Stim, introducing, of course, 1996 Mo Wax. Tom Steele before that with Some, the collection of music for children from 03. Reworking of Pink Floyd Loop right there. We got Lost Sounds before that with Total Destruction from Outtakes and Demos collection on 8 records from 02. That is Jay Vietar's band before he blew up on his rock and roll stuff. Before that, we heard from Dance Disaster Movement with I Want Your Sass with from there. We are From Nowhere record from Dimmock from 03. Ink and Dagger with Blood Lust from the debut Drive This 7-inch Wooden Stake Through My Philadelphia Heart record. Trust Records just reissued it a few months ago, first time on LP, CD only, back when it came out in 97. Phone and Blows with the always fantastic Premature Burial, their debut, 3/19/98. Which is from 1999, Total Annihilation, put back out 2 years ago. Rectohygienics gave us Dilated from Even the Flies Won't Touch You, Torn Light Records from 2013. X-Models featuring the Mighty Kid Millions with Mutiny from their collaboration record, Chrome Panthers, Troll Man from 05. Hot Snakes gave us a Double Shot, Gas Forgets His, Gar Forgets His Insulin, and LAX from Suicide Invoice from the Swami Buck label from 2002. And that's it. That's it. Thanks for everybody for hanging out. Thanks for everyone following along. Thanks for everybody calling in. Thanks for just being around. Thanks, y'all. It's always a pleasure. Always a pleasure. Be back next week with more history, y'all. Thanks again for tuning in. Chin's up next. Stick around. It's WFMU East Orange, WMFU Mount Hope, New York City, Rockland County, 91.9 FM, and online at the ORG. Love y'all. Peace.

There are stories of coincidence and chance and intersections and strange things told and which is which and who only knows. And we generally say, well, if that was in a movie, I wouldn't believe it. Someone so-and-so met someone else's so-and-so and so on. And it is in the humble opinion of this narrator that strange things happen all the time. And so it goes, and so it goes, and the book says, we may be through with the past, but the past ain't through with us.

0: The world is bound with secret knots.
1: Used to be, 100 years ago, you know, any moron could kind of wander into the woods and look behind a rock and discover some cool new thing. You know, not anymore. Where's the mystery that makes everything worthwhile? We crave mystery because there's none left.
2: Through the darkness, future past, the magician longs to see.
3: I think that magic offers the artist a new way of looking at their consciousness, where suddenly memories of past lives, or genetic history, if you like, suddenly intrude upon you.
4: It's an art and it's a science of causing change in your consciousness by the use of your will.
5: It enables you to open your perceptive senses to a far greater degree than is otherwise possible. Magically, you are releasing your unconscious without the interruption of reason.
3: If you can manipulate your own consciousness, and perhaps that of others, then you will have effected an act of magic.
0: The world is bound with secret knots.
6: Our works in stone, in paint, in print, are spared, some of them for a few decades or a millennium or two, but everything must finally fall in war, or wear away into the ultimate and universal ash. The triumphs and the frauds, the treasures and the fakes, the fact of life. We're going to die. Be of good heart. Cry the dead artists out of the living past. Our songs will all be silenced. But what of it? Go on singing.
7: It's midnight in Jersey City, and it is, oddly, getting warmer. Mist rises off the asphalt. The moon wanes. And a very long time ago, and very far away, in what genuinely seems like a different world, I directed theater. And I've been thinking about one experimental show that I put up in the summer of 2001. 25 years ago this month. It was the new millennium, just before the turning point that pretty much pushed us toward where we are now, and my little theater troupe was concerned about technology, the fraying of culture, about what it would mean to tell stories in the 21st century. These concerns seem weirdly prescient. At the same time, this stuff is extremely of its time. I have been threatening to revisit some of this artsy and achingly youthful stuff from my past for a while now, and tonight is the night, friends. The name of this program is Anima Mundi, and my name is Chin. Stay tuned for music, magic, and even more ontology than usual here on WFMU.

0: me some fall clothes and get ready to go see the whales. I just have to go see the whales, Jim.
1: I see. Where are you going to see the whales?
0: Yeah.
1: Where, though? Where?
0: North.
1: Yep, north. Okay.
0: Boy, the whales are pretty.
1: Yeah.
0: Well,
1: that'd be nice.
0: I'm going up there. I got dressed up and get a lot.
1: What do you wear to go see whales?
0: Oh, you have to wear pretty. You have to dress up to go up there.
1: Oh, I see. Okay. Well, I'm just kind of curious. You know, what do you
0: wear? Well, you wear wool slacks and shawls on your side and your shoulders. Little hats and little wool hats and big brims and sweaters.
1: Little hats, right? Okay.
0: All that pretty stuff. Boy.

Hello, I'm Chin, and this is Freeform Radio WFMU. We just heard Addis Ababa musician and scholar Wesenyula Mebrekwu with the delightfully named song Eshu Ruru Ruru from a reissue of Mebrekwu's recordings of traditional Ethiopian folk tunes played on the Casiotone CT201 keyboard. That collection is called Resonance of Time. And that's new on Tone Poem and Incidental Music. Before that, Colleen from Barcelona, who I had the privilege of seeing on a stacked bill at Public Records last weekend. Her new record is called Libres Antes del Final, and we heard the last track on side A, Antidoto. Before that, Suck Patch, with Carmine from a reissue of the 1992 cassette Light Hits, out on Concentric Circles. And prior to that, a new collection of home synth recordings from the Midwestern artist Larison, High and Low. A collection called Connectors Volume 1, original recordings 1992 to 1999, out on Freedom to Spend. And Brooklyn's Catherine Brookman, before that, with Swimming Pool. From her debut record, If a Song Fades Out, It's Playing Forever Somewhere. Very moving track, I think. We're working on getting Catherine into the studio for a live session on this very program. So stay tuned for news on that soon, because it's not quite fully baked yet. But it will be, mark my words. And before that, also from Brooklyn, the Brooklyn women out in force tonight, Miss Grit with Mind Disaster from her new record Under My Umbrella. And speaking of live performances at WFMU, Miss Grit appeared in a very good live session on Jody Peyote's show a couple weeks ago. So you should go to the archives at WFMU.org and check that out. We started the program with Modern Woman and Johnny's Dream World. That's new out this week. It's the title track from the album called Johnny's Dream World. So, radio friends, it has been a quarter of a century, but I used to make theater. In fact, I will admit to you here now that I used to be a child actor. I started working at the age of 5, in fact, in summer stock and commercials and stuff like that. I worked consistently until I was about 13. No, you wouldn't have seen me in anything. I mean, unless you happened to watch the locally produced historical miniseries Oklahoma Passage on Oklahoma Public Television. But anyway, all of that is probably fodder for another program entirely. Tonight, that's just backstory to the fact that by my early 20s, I was already a retired actor and had taken to producing and directing and working in the theater in Oklahoma in the 90s. Well, I mean, you can imagine the kind of stuff that was generally available to see, to perform in, to direct. You know, I worked with some great people. It was a formative time, but it was a world of safe bets. You know, 20-year-old Beth Henley plays a revival of the musical Oliver at least every other year, and so on. I mean, I had been traveling out of Oklahoma. I'd been spending more time in clubs out of Oklahoma and, you know, site-specific theater installations. I'd gotten deeply into modern dance. I had just discovered the Suzuki method. And I was learning the viewpoints. The viewpoints, by the way, is a movement-based dialectic rooted in modern dance that people were using to create avant-garde theater at the time. In other words, I was getting ready to apply to grad school. So in this context, a good friend of mine, a mentor, really, one of those indelible Oklahoma characters, gave me a wild opportunity. Ken Spence was his name. He was a gifted actor and a really good director. He was a scholar of Shakespeare. He taught me a lot about Shakespeare. He was a chain-smoking, 12 months a year shorts-wearing, foul-mouthed, teddy bear of a man who taught me how to carve a turkey and called everybody around him, regardless of their age or gender, sweetie. Anyway, Ken had been given the keys to a big festival that they had downtown at the Tulsa Performing Arts Center. So that's the place where the very conservative orchestra, ballet, and opera happened. You know, occasionally some iffy tours of Broadway shows from 8 or 9 years ago, that kind of thing.
Well, on the smallest stage, a little tiny black box theater, Ken Spence gave me 2 weekends of summer stage to do literally whatever I wanted. So I took this loosely held leash very far, at least by 2001 Oklahoma standards. I put together a non-narrative mixed-media piece with strange dance numbers and a text that I collaged together from a really wide range of existing materials. I had a small cast of 6 actors. We developed the material together. I mean, we chucked in excerpts of crazy new plays that we'd read and we just wanted to do. We put some Greek tragedy in there, a lot of poetry, and also some really dense stuff that I was just really into at the time. Joseph Campbell and the origin of myth, Marshall McLuhan and media theory, and Radiohead. Lots of Radiohead. I was obsessed with Kid A at the time, which is only normal for 2001. This show was called The Distance Between Bodies Grows Greater Every Day. And it was a lot. It had its moments, and surprisingly, a lot of the young people who came to see it, I mean, required for class credit, mostly, a lot of those young people actually really responded to it. The older crowd who frequented the ballet and the opera, not so much. There was a healthy amount of ironic distance in this thing, but looking back at it now, that ironic distance does not nearly balance the deep, aching, recent college graduate trying to make a big statement aspect of it all. I don't know if any of you frequent Saturday Night Live, but about 10 years ago, there was this recurring sketch on SNL called High School Theater Show. And someone who I worked with on this distance piece once sent a link of one of those to me. I'll try to find it and drop it in the comments at WFMU.org. But that SNL skit is a reasonably accurate representation of the vibes of what we were up to back in 2001. It was brutally accurate, I have to say. However, the themes that we were addressing in this show are weirdly prescient. I mean, we were concerned in 2001 about the role technology was playing in our lives. We were concerned about this feeling of an inexorable pulling apart of things. Human connection, social coherence, the loss of shared culture all felt like it was fraying. And so remember, this is 2001, summer of 2001, like the hangover of the millennium. After George W. Bush was in office, but just before 9/11. It felt like we were living in the future, but it also felt like the end of history. It was both exciting and a little unsettling. But whew, boy, if only we knew. And what I was really interested in, especially, was how we were going to tell stories in this new world. If stories mattered anymore at all. So, here is the first of many excerpts from this script from 25 years ago. Please imagine a lot of shared overlapping dialogue on a black stage with everyone dressed in body-conscious monochromatic clothing. Please, in your mind's eye. Myth is a story we tell. So is history. So is science. The story determines our perception of reality, which is to say the story determines our reality. I'm talking about a kind of magic, or if you don't believe in magic, look to physics for your metaphors. The universe is unstable. The truths about our universe are Rashomon-like. They change depending on the spatial and temporal angle from which we look. New solar systems appear in what we thought was a void. Celestial bodies surprise us when we get up close. The stories we tell ourselves and our children are always up for grabs. Pretty fascinating that this text from 25 years ago echoes the opening theme segment of this very radio program, and I only realized that this week, putting the show together. In addition to ontology and the role of myth in shaping our lives, I had also just read The Elegant Universe by Brian Greene, and I was deep down the rabbit hole of string theory. There was a lot of that stuff in this show. This idea of distance between bodies on multiple levels has turned out to be relevant in the past 2.5 decades. You know, from the war on terror
and the toxic aftermath of that to social media and the monetization of humanity at the hands of tech companies, political division, the collapse of common purpose. Mainstream stuff in 2026. But in 2001, at the Tulsa Performing Arts Center, people just thought we were super weird and pretentious. Which we were. This show was also very of its time. This period, culturally, the 90s were pretty much over, but the new century not really begun. It was awkward, it was really pretty tasteless, and I was very into mainstream hip-hop and R&B that summer. I had spiky hair, like a boy band member. I wrote this show on an iBook clamshell. You remember those? They looked like an electronic toilet seat. Mine was blue. It's a wild time. So, bear with me, folks. I'm going to do a set of music directly from and inspired by this really weird theater piece that I made 25 years ago. I promise to make it as painless as possible by editing out all the truly cringe stuff, although, you know, your mileage may vary. This is Freeform Radio WFMU. My name is Chin, and I'm digging into my archives tonight, hoping for the best. And before we get further into it, another little interesting section of text from this show. Myths ask basic questions, as simple as they are necessary as they are hard. Our hearts crack open in the asking. What do you love? What do you need? Whose face do you see at the end of the day? Which loss haunts you? Which loss sears your soul? Where's the place you call home? How do you find your way back? Who do you take with you? What do you save? What do you let burn? Make a list. Make a list before you go.

0: impressions once contained in books or strips of film or records or newsletters will exist as pure thought, or something very much like pure thought. Voltage conditions darting around at the speed of light, in conditions that one might behold in effect as glowing pixels or transmitted sounds but never touch or claim to own in the old sense of the word.
1: A generation ago, almost everyone shared common media. That universality has been shattered, probably for good. Information now splits along demographic, political, and cultural fault lines. We all look into our separate mirrors and mostly see ourselves looking back.
2: The task of thinking is based upon selection and weeding out. Remembering everything is weirdly similar to forgetting everything. Most things people do shouldn't be remembered. Maybe forgetting is good.

0: You know the reason why some nights you don't have a dream? When there's just blackness and total silence? Well, this is the reason. Because on that night, you're in somebody else's dream. And this is the reason why you can't be in your own dream, because you're already busy in somebody else's dream.
1: What is real? How do we know the truth? Even if we trust the lessons of daily life, it is difficult enough to come up with convincing answers. Most people over 16 pride themselves on being able to easily distinguish between natural and artificial reality. But their own actions will often betray them. How can we know what is real? Philosophy, science, even common sense appear flawed, biased, and tainted by instrumental reason. In the current age, no authority seems to be left to tell us what to believe. It looks as though we can only know what we ourselves discover as witnesses to a truth lived personally. As humans, we are victims and victimizers of life, and therefore maybe not the most trustworthy witnesses. Ask animals and plants about it. But I am the only me I've got. It all points to an immense shift, the emergence of artificial life as the reality for human beings. Artificial life embraces the art of living unique to humans, in giving birth to the unexpected, and releasing the event of death. There is no anthropological difference between watching television and smiling at another person. As artificial beings by nature, our body, as well as our mind, is a happening of truth at work every lived through moment. Even in the most inhumane enterprises, truth is still at work in humanity as a silent cry toward its absence. Truth is not about being right or wrong, but accepting the powerful interplay of revealing and concealing which shapes humanity's destiny.
0: So here are the questions. Is time long or is it wide? And the answers? Sometimes the answers just come in the mail and you get this letter that says all these things you were waiting to hear, the things you suspected and the things you knew were true. And in the last line it says, burn this. World without end, remember me.

0: coming down.
1: And then there's going to be Rob. Look at the meat thermometer. You can't take this lying down, Chief. You got to fight fire with fire.
2: What do you want me to do, Mildred? Senator Redwood?
3: We are outside right now. 65 degrees.
4: Communicate with we cannot communicate with we cannot communicate with we cannot communicate with we cannot communicate with we cannot communicate with we cannot communicate with we cannot communicate with we cannot communicate with we cannot communicate with we cannot communicate with we cannot communicate with we cannot communicate with we cannot communicate with we cannot communicate with we cannot communicate with we cannot communicate with we cannot communicate with we cannot communicate with we cannot communicate with we cannot communicate with we cannot communicate with we cannot communicate with we cannot communicate with we cannot communicate with we cannot communicate with we cannot communicate with we cannot communicate with we cannot communicate with we cannot communicate with we cannot communicate with we cannot communicate with we cannot communicate with we cannot communicate with we cannot communicate with we cannot communicate with we cannot communicate with we cannot communicate with we cannot communicate with we cannot communicate with we cannot communicate with we cannot communicate with we cannot communicate with we cannot communicate with we cannot communicate with we cannot communicate with we cannot communicate with we cannot commun

0: The self is the focal point. The self is the focal point.
1: Cześć, piję bo... 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Come here, sir. See you. Cześć, see you.
2: I'm fucking your car. Turn around. I came 1,000 miles to kill you, Hansburg.
3: Performance is the signature of truth. Performance is the signature of truth.
4: Dynasty. Rockefeller Records. You heard me? Unstoppable. Niggas. Hot fleek. Jenny, y'all. Single, you heard?

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3: Be a bird.

0: which one of these artists moved their way up the countdown. Holy crap, it's 90 minutes at TRL. What's up?
1: What up?
2: Sweepstakes, you could win the grand prize.

0: there to more tear gas, but it has calmed down considerably here. One of the most interesting dynamics of this, not only the police train for these things, but the protesters train as well.
1: What's up?

0: me join us. Not exactly sure. Oh, that's tear gas. Did you hear that?
1: Dying.
2: I came 1,000 miles to kill you, Hansborough.
3: A bomb squad checked it out, found it contained nothing threatening.

I call you Homo Generator, the media artist, as generator of human reality responsible for tomorrow's artificial world. Homo Generator realizes the hope and angst, realizes a human being that needs no being, no certainty, no truth. Homo Generator is not a success story and will not vouch for progress, but Homo Generator fulfills the artificial existence of reality. The only irresistible pulse is to occupy the non-space, the empty space of representation that is par excellence the screen. Responsible there is no revealing without concealing. Homo Generator revealing opens up, the hope, rips open the fabric of the known. Realizes a human being revealing through media being, brings back no the body in amazement no truth. And laughter. Homo Generator is not a success story. Isn't it a great artificial life? Progress. Laughing in the face of death overthrows common sense and transgresses decency. The only Homo Generator is rebellious, takes no prisoners, interrupts quite violently the daily routine. That is but all that with a smile, please. There is no Homo Generator generates a rich texture of code, speaks at least two languages at the same time. The disclosure of truth is never overt, but an indirect communication after. A complex happening in life that needs concealing as much as revealing. Difference results from the powers that lie in the unknown, and truth is not yet known or never known. Ambiguity returns to us the insight, the intuition our bodies possess. It's no good to tell humanity to stop fighting for survival. Homo Generator. In these fights, all our best features are in. I am the only me I've got. Same time. The disclosure of truth is never overt, but an indirect communication. A complex happening in life that needs concealing as much as revealing. Difference results from the powers that lie in the unknown. The not yet known or never known. Ambiguity returns to us the insight. The intuition our bodies possess. It's no good to tell humanity to stop fighting for survival. In these fights, all our best features are in. I am the only me I've got.

0: In the Tibetan map of the world is a circle, and at the center is an enormous mountain guarded by four gates. And when they draw the map in sand. It takes months, and when it's finished, they erase the map and throw the sand into the nearest river. Last fall, the Dalai Lama came to New York City to do a two-week ceremony called the Kala Chakra, which is a prayer to heal the earth. And woven into these prayers were a series of vows that he had asked us to take. And before I knew it, I had taken a vow to be kind for the rest of my life. And I walked out of there and I thought, for the rest of my life? And I was really worried. Had I promised too much? Not enough? I was really in a panic. And there were all these monks walking around. They'd come from Tibet for the ceremony, and they were walking around Midtown in their new brown shoes. And I went up to one of the monks, and I said, can you come with me to have a cappuccino right now and talk? So we went to this little Italian place, and he had never had coffee before, so he kept talking faster and faster, and I kept saying, look, I don't know whether I promised too much or too little. Can you help me, please? And he was really being practical.
1: Look, don't limit yourself. Don't be so strict. Open it up. The mind is a wild white horse, and when you make a corral for it, make sure it's not too small. Keep your eyes open. And another thing, keep moving, because it's a long way home.
2: Sometimes when you hear someone screaming, it goes in one ear and out the other. Sometimes when you hear someone screaming, it goes right into the middle of your head and stays there forever. I hear these voices at the back of my head. I'm pulling my ears, then my ears turn red. My hands are clean.

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write. I can't write. 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I could before I told you. I didn't tell you I could, I told you I can't say anymore, he's armed with credentials and dangerous. Why bring back torture?

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They'll stop you in the street and tell you to get the hell out if you don't have a decent place to live.

voice, radical opinions, making statements and activists. The poet can be an activist. This is England, remember? You can be Gucci voiced. And you may get away with it. Punch up. Still happening.

This is Freeform Radio WFMU, and my name is Chin. I'm digging through my own archives tonight, and starting to regret it a little bit. Specifically, a weird little experimental theater performance that I conceived and directed with a small group of actors as part of a festival 25 years ago this month in Oklahoma, called The Distance Between Bodies Grows Greater Every Day. But before that, we heard a contemporaneous, roughly, track by Stereolab, Infinity Girl, from nobody's favorite Stereolab album, Cobra and Phase's group Play Voltage in the Milky Night. And before that, Egg Meat, with the track What a Performance, from a new record called The Most Pathetic Poem is Small People on Fire. That's Tooth Rust and Georgie McVicker, performing as Egg Meat. Mutant dance music from the UK, and that was recommended to me by Leah Cole, who has impeccable taste. Apparat before that, An Echo Skips a Name. That's new art pop from Berlin, a record called A Hum of Maybe. And prior to that, yes, from the Hal Wilner-produced tribute to Kurt Weill. Kurt Weill, the composer, not the 21st century indie artist, like the actual original Kurt Weill. Elvis Costello doing Lost in the Stars. The collection's called September Songs, The Music of Kurt Weill. That was featured in The Distance Between Bodies Grows Greater Every Day. During that song, three men were wrapping and unwrapping themselves in an enormous piece of stretchy blue fabric. Before that, some collage with clips from the original performance in 2001, featuring actor Kristen Barrett and an AI-generated voice reading excerpts from the script. I am no supporter of AI, at least the way that it's being sold and used, but I find something sort of perversely thrilling about having an AI voice talk about the philosophy of itself and human reality. And before that, there was a piece that I have dubbed Mediation is the Flow of Media. Yeah, that's a sound collage I produced for the middle of the show. It's kind of hard to get across in words, but the whole cast did an extended robot dance wearing paper bags on their head. And they also revealed written quotes from Marshall McLuhan from unexpected hidden places on their body throughout the dance. It was meant to be funny, and it was, but it went on long enough that it eventually stopped being funny, which was my intention, because I really loved making people uncomfortable back then. And apparently I still do, because I'm doing it right now with this show. Before that, we heard more clips from Distance. Kristen Barrett pairing with a, quote, dark masculine AI voice, expounding on the nature of reality. And before that, Nika Costa with Tug of War, from her album Everybody Got Their Something. A genuinely talented Nepo baby, Nika Costa. Pretty underappreciated piece of late 90s pop. During that particular song, Katie Irish did an extremely physical and contorted solo modern dance piece while wearing a ski mask. It was a highlight every night. We started the set with Radiohead, who was in fact all over The Distance Between Bodies Grows Greater Every Day, as is only appropriate for a movement theater piece made in 2001. So, in putting this show together, I mean the radio program tonight, I realized that the whole thing is very close to lost media. I have all the music edits and the audio production and whatnot surviving only on a single CDR. It's a very era-specific CDR, too. It's black, completely opaque, which I guess was trendy at the time. And I was downright shocked that this 25-year-old CD still plays. I've played three different tracks from it on the radio tonight, taking my life in my hands. The shows were recorded on video, mini-DV cameras at 480p. Looks pretty good, actually, but I no longer have the equipment to play the originals. Some of them, not all, have been digitized, and that's what you're hearing clips from on the radio tonight. And although I'm ashamed to admit it, I have these digital files stored on the cloud, in the clutches of a big tech company. I'm sorry, Mark Hurst.
But as is the way these days, when I pulled up these files this week, I was aggressively served an AI summary of them in a pane alongside the videos. I admit that I read it, and I found it pretty fascinating in a philosophical Ouroboros kind of way. Here's a gloss on what the AI had to tell me about this archival recording. The corporate thinking machine says, "This video explores a series of philosophical and artistic themes ranging from the nature of truth and myth to the evolving role of media in human experience." And then under the heading, "Human Experience, Terror, Death, and Meaning," it goes on, "Access to the symbolic domain of value and meaning is granted to humans specifically because of the fact that they die. Humans experience primal terror in the face of the universe's chaos. Language is used to label and name things to reduce fear, although this often kills the mystery of what is labeled." And in the themes that are probably of greatest interest to AI itself, if you can imagine that AI has interests, which it doesn't, the AI summary really digs in here, in this passage. "A generation ago, media was a shared commonality, but that universality has been shattered into demographic, political, and cultural fault lines. In an immersive world, authorship is no longer about transmitting experience, but about constructing utterly personal experiences. The video suggests a shift toward artificial life as the primary reality for humans. The term homo generator describes the media artist as a generator of human reality responsible for an artificial world that needs no certainty or absolute truth." This is an accurate regurgitation of some of the themes in the show we did 25 years ago that was served alongside the video recording that was spit out in less than 5 seconds, and if you notice, is very self-serving to the concept of AI and what it might do to humanity, which is really interesting and extremely scary. So it's wild, it's unsettling, and not entirely unmagical that an AI chat functionality forcibly inserted into what's meant to be a cloud storage service can elucidate the themes of this theater piece I made so many years ago in a way that audiences in Tulsa, Oklahoma could not at the time, and that the local arts critic for the Tulsa World definitely could not. I mean, that guy hated this show. It was an exhilaratingly bad review. So over the top bad, in the, like, these people shouldn't be allowed to do any more theater vein, that we posted it outside the theater like a badge of honor. And it is also unsettling that the tension between dread and delight about technological advances that were inherent in the performance that we did and the stuff that we exerted, that all these years later, that has just curdled into only dread, exclusively dread. The delight is gone. Another aspect of the distance between bodies grows greater every day, and maybe an incongruous one, was my obsession with the radio and music of the 70s, stuff my mom listened to when I was a baby. And in retrospect, I'm not sure what that had to do with the overarching themes in the show, but, you know, I was 23 years old, and I had been given the keys to a slot in an arts festival, and I felt the need to do everything I could all at once, like I'd never get another chance, much like I'm doing on the radio right now and every week. So there was a lot of stuff in there, maybe some stuff that didn't belong, but it was there anyway, a slow motion movement piece to "The Air That I Breathe," the Hollies song, where a woman drifted across the stage on a bicycle, looped around dreamily for a bit, and then encountered two men who slowly unfurled a hidden cache of red ribbon from her chest. They started pulling it out of her, and slowly over the course of the song, they wrapped her up head to toe in the red ribbon. And she rode the bicycle as they walked in counterpoint until she was covered in the red ribbon and couldn't move. And then they rolled her off the stage on the bicycle as the Hollies sang AM Gold. It was really beautiful and more than a little disturbing. And I still don't really know what it means, other than it looked cool and it made people squirm. So of course it was worth doing. And I'm still haunted by some of these aesthetic concerns all these years later, so indulge me, if you will.
with a bit more re-examination of this old thing that I did, and maybe I'm going to find a way out of it in this next set. You are tuned to Freeform Radio WFMU, and my name is Chin. The distance between bodies grows greater every day. But we are getting closer on the radio tonight, I hope. And I also hope you will stay tuned.

You know the reason why some nights you don't have a dream? When there's just blackness and total silence? Well, this is the reason. Because on that night, you're in somebody else's dream. And this is the reason why you can't be in your own dream, because you're already busy in somebody else's dream.

0: Bellamy Brothers at WPLJ. Title song from Let Your Love Flow. Something is happening. It certainly is. Good afternoon. It is the 4th of July. Viv Roundtree will be here at 6 o'clock tonight. I'm Trip Reed.
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2: What will keep mankind alive? 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

first be sure that those who are now starving get proper helping when we all start carving. What keeps mankind alive? 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And now, for once, you must try to face the facts. Mankind is kept alive by bestial acts. And for once, you must try to face the facts. Mankind is kept alive by bestial acts.

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I will be honest with you, folks. I think I might have gone a little insane doing that last set. So much so that I don't know that I want to back announce it. I don't know that I want to revisit what was going on there. But I will briefly let you know that we just heard a new record by an artist called the Austrasian Goat. The record's called Clouds of Deconstruction. It was out late last year on Brut Direct Discs. The Bandcamp description is in French, and I did not have time to absorb it properly, but it has something to do with Alzheimer's disease. And it's quite dark, but beautiful. And before that, we heard a duo, Heather Stebbins and Ning Yu, performing on piano, prepared piano, and radio static. Radio Chords was the name of the track from a new record called Spirals. Before that, we heard The Carpenters' Top of the World. I just can't get enough slowed-down, reverb-drenched classic hits these days. And before that, we heard, just like it says on the tin, the entire Beatles album discography, but it's just the numbers. That's by a YouTuber named Orbis. Weird Terry Reid dream, late Terry Reid from his depressing, but beautiful, 1973 album, River. And then I played Cat Stevens' Morning Has Broken, and this very light edit came to me in a half-waking state about 2 hours after last week's show, and I just had to try it out, live on the air, using the YouTube playback speed button. Thank you for your patience. And we started the set with The Hollies, Air That I Breathe, from 1973, I think? That's not right, it's earlier than that. No, 74, The Air That I Breathe, and, yeah, that was a key element of The Distance Between Bodies Grows Greater Every Day, which was the avant-garde performance piece that I made in 2001 at the Tulsa Performing Arts Center Summer Stage Festival. It's the 25th anniversary of this work that nobody really cares about but me, with a kind of radio re-envisioning of some elements so many years later. But I think we might be done with that portion of the program. It's time for Radio Magic. Let's cast a spell together, friends, using the broadcast airwaves of WFMU and its incredible listener community as a medium for magic.

Perhaps it's my skeptical nostalgia about this old show that I put up, or something else, but I've been feeling the transience of life this week. I'm struck by how far-flung people that were involved in this show now are. I'm struck that several people involved have since died. I'm struck by the constant motion of life. And I'm really feeling the impermanence of a lot of things that maybe we would prefer be permanent. So, a grounding spell tonight, which came to me after playing that last set where I really kind of almost fell off the side of the program. I want to focus our collective energy to push our roots deep, to be present and stable, so that we can experience these fleeting moments of our lives with awareness, full awareness. If you're casting along at home, a brown candle would be perfect. Or, if you don't have a candle, or you're not in a place where you can do that, simply focus on the sound of my voice and direct your energy to the signals that are flowing back and forth between everyone listening to this broadcast right now. We begin. I call upon the spirits of the East, South, West, and North. Chaos, ether, air, fire, water, and earth. Earth remains strong and stable beneath my feet. Accept the growth of my roots deep, anchoring, steady and wide. Hold me firm and grant me power. Give me stable presence to embrace the flow of time and the transience of moments with attention, with joy, with grace, and with full awareness and connection to the earth and to each other. Stone below and sky above, we stand in balance, strength, and love. It will be so. You have more power than you realize, untapped power to change your perspective and change the world around you. The application of your will through ritual and attention and care is the basis of magic. Woo-cringe! Okay, I've got about 40 minutes left before Jim the Poet comes in at 3 a.m. I have still special music that I want to get to. A lot of incredible women in the next set. My name is Chin, and here in the inky dark, the absolute center of the weekend, I am very glad you are tuned to the best radio station in the world. The last good thing, WFMU.

Monday morning, July the 1st, 1985, at about 9:30, God spoke to my heart that we should put the telecast on every station throughout the world. He said, do this immediately and do not fail. That's what he ordained me to do, and I'm trying to carry it out. I need your help. And he told me you would help me. You have to. You have to help me. What he said was so strong, I fell. I fell on my face. I said, God, I cannot say it. It is too hard. And God replied, I will give you a face as flint. I will give you a head like steel. I will give you a tongue. I will give you a mouth. But you will say what I want you to say. Remember, I made you and can destroy you. Do not fail.

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I think I'm toast. I had a whole other set to play at this point, and there is not going to be time. Yes, listener-supported WFMU. This is Anima Mundi. I am Chin. We just heard Ann Clark, Our Darkness, the Razor Maid mix. That is from a new reissue of the Our Darkness 12-inch. Ann Clark of the UK. I guess it's not a reissue, it's technically a compilation, but anyway, it's great, and it's out now on Dark Entries. Before that, Witch House from Los Angeles, Hemwick Witch with Open Wide, an album called All Good Men that is coming out on June 5th. Prior to that, Lingua Ignota with two tracks, Swaggart Proclamation and Pennsylvania Furnace Extended Harmonies, from a new collection just out this month, Lingua Ignota, more recently known as the Reverend Kristen Hayter. But this record is called Sinner Get Ready Fragments. It's outtakes and alternate versions of her astounding 2021 album, Sinner Get Ready. Before that, Lucretia Dalt, never disappointing. Lucretia Dalt's new full-length record, A Danger to Ourselves, and we heard the song Mala Sangre. We started the set with brand new music out this week from Aldous Harding. Worms, a Kiwi singer-songwriter, and the album's called Train on the Island. Okay, my time is distressingly short. Oh my god, it's 15 minutes left. I love being with you on the radio in the middle of the night. It really is just my favorite thing, and I'm sorry that I'm running out of time. But briefly, two things that I really need to tell you about. We are in the final 6 days of submissions for the next LCD. Yes, that's Lowest Common Denominator. That is our print zine. Submissions are open for issue 31 until this Friday, May 15th. The issue is freeform. There's no theme. You can submit whatever you want. We're looking for visual works, comics, illustration, collage, design, photography. 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I have promised station manager Ken a writing submission myself. Have I started it? No, I have not. And yet, the deadline is this Friday, May 15th. Submit your work at wfmu.org/LCD. 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I would like to mention that there are a day of fill-ins coming up. Really exciting stuff. A really special day of radio, if I may. Later today, Sunday afternoon, 3 to 5 p.m., Therese is filling in for Paul Bruno. And then after Radio Row, Gaylord Fields will be in for Why Do We Only Listen to Dead People? Is Gaylord going to play classical music from 6 to 8 p.m. tonight? I am fascinated to find out. Tune in. And then later that night, Jason Isaac filling in for Jonathan Herwig. So Jason Isaac's great freeform show called Freeform Jazz Dance will be on 10 to midnight tonight. And then roll forward to the day on Monday, Ira is going to be in for Joe Bielock. Ira the K, noon to 3 p.m. on Monday. Exciting stuff. Okay, I have no time left. What am I going to do? Oh, I'm so stressed out. Okay. Let's play this record that our music director, Jessica, just put in the old bin a couple of weeks ago. It's a witchy experimental jazz from 1988, from the East Village scene. Seems appropriate to take us home. Okay, my name is Chin, squeezing every last drop out of the time I am privileged to have here at WFMU.

Our time together is almost over. We just heard the Downtown New York City Collective audio letter from 1988, Liberation from Samsara. Records called It Is This, It Is Not This, Netty Netty. Don Cherry plays on that record, but it's led by Sue Ann Harkey and Sharon Gannon. Music director Jessica once again turning me on to great, obscure stuff. And now, as you can hear underneath me, for reasons that are simply not explainable, I moved to end the show with Phil Collins. I don't know, man. Blame Sheila B., who made me totally re-examine 80s Genesis a few years ago. Jim the Poet is up next. He's been in the room. He will ferry you safely toward a new dawn. My name is Chin, and I will be back next week with more questionable radio decisions. Until then, keep your back up, keep your heart open, and take care of yourselves. Good night.

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0: I'm a gold machine, and now I have trenched out, smeared. The tone's big, but let's do. I am a gold machine, and
1: it's the fact that the thing is so efficient.
0: Oh, what a machine! I am the gold machine, and now I have trenched out, smeared, occupied, with my elongated length, the ugliest passage of all, the V. Running from the rest house down the hill to the tennis court, the uncontaminated land of which all stage foot does not bend or warp into new expressions of itself as De Sitter imagined the universe, a rubber face or elastic bands falling into emergent lines from which string the crabapple tree is a dolly up on the lawn of the Morse house over Western Avenue. Through the grate in the door of a cell, inside which, about where the rest house is, another man and I were. I had then in my hand a wooden page or block with tissue covering its face, in which two jewels, one of which a long red drop, and I wished so strongly to show right away to Robert Duncan, and another who were walking away down the V and shot it into the space of the door, which it exactly fitted, and they turned and saw it, and went on, and taking the block out of the window, stuck my fingers vertically through the same hole or grating, and waved by moving my fingers at them where they were towards the tennis court. The land was relieved. I had drawn my length all this way, and had covered this place too. All my life I've heard about many. He went to Spain, the handsome sailor. He went to Ireland and died of a bee. He's buried at the hill of Knockmany. He sailed to Cassius and wrecked on that ledge. His ship vaulted the shoal. He landed in Gloucester. He built a castle at Norman's Woe, which is followed by a piggyback poem called A Note on the Above. A Maximus song the sirens sang. He stopped his ears with caulking compound. He listened, he traveled, he went, he passed. He went in and out of wood. The buds sang grand. Birds led him on a paradise alley. Some country roads have trees growing, and the road turns in such a way it is special for a few feet. It's rather a longish poem, like its twin, which was written just a day or so earlier, which is called Maximus from Dogtown, and was published as such. This one only appeared about 10 years later, but it was written the next day, and is the kind of the back of the face of the other. The sea. The point is that the Dogtown poem is a whole hogback up in the center of Cape Ann, and my point is that the whole previous condition of this city, which was the sea, I'm objecting to. The sea. Turn your back on the sea. Go inland to Dogtown, the hub tomorrow, unless the princes of the hustings, the sons, who refuse to be denied, the demon. If Medea kills herself, Medea is a Phoenician wench, also daughter of the terror, as Jason. Johnson, Hines, son, Hines, Charles, John, Hines, Olson. The Atlantic, Mediterranean, Black Sea time is done in, done for, gone. Jack Hammond put a stop to surface underwater galaxy time. There is no sky, space, or sea left. Earth is interesting. Ice is interesting. Stone is interesting. Flowers are carbon. Carbon is carboniferous, Pennsylvania, age, under Dogtown, the stone, the watered rock, carbon, flowers, rills, aquarian time, after fish, fish was, Christ, oh Christ, pick the seeds out of your teeth, how handsome the dead dog lies, horror X, the Mi'kmaq is where the seeds Christ was supposed to pick out, Wingershee, Koik, grapevine, Hoyt, the Dutch and the Norse and Algonquins, he with the house on his head, she who lusted after the snake in the pond, Dogtown berry smell, as the grub-eaten fish take the smell out of the air, the tar of dog town. The Dharmadasya is the angel matter, not to come until Rill 3000. We will carry water up the hill, the water to make the flower hot. Jack and Jill will up Dogtown Hill on top one day. The vertical American thing will show from heaven the ladder come down to the earth of us all, the many who know there is one. One mother, one son, one daughter, and each the father of him, herself. The genetic is Ma, the morphic is Pa, the city is Mother Polis, the child made man, woman is Mary's son, Elizabeth's man, monogene, in collagen, the monogene, in collagen. Leap onto the land, the Aquarian time. Leap onto the land, the Aquarian time. The greater the water you add, the greater the decomposition. So long as the agent is protein, the carbon of four is the cornice. In stately motion to sing in high pitch voice the fables of wood and stone, man and woman loved, and loving in the snow and sun. The weather on Dogtown is protagonic, but the other side of heaven is ocean. Filled in the flower, the weather on Dogtown, the other side of heaven is ocean. Dogtown, the under vault heaven, is carbon, ocean is Annisquam. Dogtown, the under vault, the mother rock, the diamond coal, the Pennsylvanian age, the soft coal love, age, the soft coal love, hung up burning under the city, bituminous, heart to be turned to black stone. The black chrysanthemum is the throne of creation, the ocean is the black gold flower. Sequentia. Smallman's definitely there, 1721. Action of committee on woodlots at first report, December 19, 1721. Thus spread of time on lower road, probably 4 years all told for it to be occupied to the end. These were the marrying years, most of these men, thus in their 20s. And the Reverend John White, who had been their pastor, is on the record, letter to the general court on their behalf, 1740, that the petitioners are most of them seafaring men. And a longish poem, which has for a title this quote from Hesiod's Theogony, at the boundary of the mighty world, now called Gravel Hill, dogs eat gravel. Gravelly Hill was the source and end or boundary of D-Town on the way that leads from the town to Smallman's now dwelling house, the lower road, gravelly, how the hill was, not the modern usableness of anything, but leaving it as an adverb, as though the earth herself was active. She had her own characteristics. She could stick her head up out of the earth at a spot and say to Athena, I'm stuck here. All I can show is my head, but please do something about this person I am putting up out of the ground into your hands. Gravelly Hill, Father Pelops, otherwise known as Mudface, founder of Dogtown. That sort of reason. Leave things alone. As it is, there isn't a single thing, isn't an opportunity for some alert person, including practically everybody, by the greed that they are alive, therefore, and so forth. Then, in fact, there are conditions. Gravelly Hill, or any sort of situation for improvement when the earth was properly regarded as a garden, tenement, maize-swage, orchard, and if this is nostalgia, let you take a breath of April showers. Let us reason, how is the dampness in your nasal passages? But I have had lunch in this pasture, B. Ellery, too. George Girdler Smith, gentleman, 1799 for £150, overlooking the town, sitting there like the Memphite lord of all creation, with my back, with Dogtown, over the crown of Gravelly Hill. It is not bad to be pissed off where there is any condition imposed by whomever, no matter how close, any quid pro quo, get out. Gravelly Hill says, leave me be. I am contingent. The end of the world is the borders of my being. I can even tell you where I run out, and you can find out. I lie here so many feet up from the end of an old creek which used to run off the otter ponds. There is a bridge of old heavy slab stones still crossing the creek on the back road about 3 rods from where I do end northerly, and from my crown you may observe, in fact, Jeremiah Millet's generous pasture, which in fact is the first house of Dogtown, is a part of the slide of my back to the east. It isn't so decisive how one thing does end and another begin to be very obviously dull about it. I should like to take the time to be dull. There is obviously very much to be done. And the fire department rushed up here one day. They called it Bull Field in the newspaper, when just that side of me I'm talking about, which belonged to Jeremiah Millet and rises up rather sharply, it became Mr. Pulsifer's. And then, 1799, the property of the town of Gloucester was burned off. My point is, the end of myself happens on the east side, Erichthonius, to be the beginning of another set of circumstance. The road which has gone around me swings just beyond where Jeremiah Millet had his house, and there's a big rock that ends my being, properly swings to the northeast and makes its way, generally staying northeast in direction to Dogtown Square or the rear of William Smallman's house where rocks pile up, darkness in a cleft in the earth, made of a perfect pavement, Dogtown Square, of rocks along March, the holy month, 1963, of nothing but black granite turned, every piece downward, to darkness, to chill and darkness, from which the heights above it even, in such a fearful conjury, with a dominant rock like a small mountain above the hell mouth the back of Smallman's is, that this source and end of the way from the town into the woods is only, as I am the beginning and Gia's child, Catervothra. Here you enter, darkness, far away from me to the northeast, and higher than I you enter the mount, which looks merry, and you go up into it. Feels the very same as the corner where the rocks all are, even smoking a cigarette on the mount. Nothing around you, not even the sky, relieves the pressure of this declivity, which is so rich and packed. It is Hell's Mouth where Dogtown ends, on the lower of the 2 roads into the woods. I am the beginning on this side nearest the town, and it, this paved hole in the earth, is the end. Boundary. Disappear. Between Cruiser and Plato's Sea Mountains, and just below Atlantis, Gloucester, tore her way west, northwest, one half west, to arrive where she is, from her old union with Africa, just where the Canaries lie offshore. I, John Watts, via Thomas Morton claimant to possessing disposal of lands and islands of said coast, including Gloucester Harbour, did take salt stored on 10-pound island by ship Zouch Phoenix, London, and did not disturb shallops thereon lying, as well as other fishing gear. Said salt in tunnies for use in drying fish was all I took, the provenance of same being, said Morton, declared, in his hands, and skipped, I would suppose, with value received, I herein testify. After the storm was over, out from his cave at Mount Cassius came the blue monster, covered with scales and sores about his mouth, flashing not too surely his tail, but with his eyes showing some glare, rowing out gently into the stream to go for Malta, to pass by Rhodes and Crete, to arrive at Ireland, any way to get into the Atlantic, to make up a boil in northeastern waters, to land in a grapevine corner, to shake off his cave life and open an opening big enough for himself. to travel Typhon from the old holdings, from taking the old man's sinews out and hiding them under the bear rug, from Sister Delphine, who listens too easily to music, from Ma, who was always there, and get that building up at the corner of Grapevine Road and Hawthorne Lane with Simplile for manager. Up the steps along the porch, turning the corner of the L to go in the door and face the ladies sitting in the comfortable chairs and greet Simp with the morning's mail. People want delivery. When I used to stop to talk to the Peretti sisters or Susamu Hirota, the McLeod sisters who ran the harbor view, would call up the post office and ask what my truck was doing at the corner of Rocky Neck Avenue. The coast goes from Hurrian Hatsi to Tyre. The wife of God was Atherat of the sea, born on a current flowed that strongly, was taken straight through the Mediterranean, north-northwest to Judah's waters, home to the shore. And actually, which is followed by a two-line poem, two-word poem, a two-line poem. Tesserae, connoisseur. Older than Byblus, earlier than Palestine, and possessed of an alphabet before the Greeks. Round about the pole post, the heavy lines are wound, which hold by the chocks, the windlass when wound, from running back. And I'll end with two longer poems, the first of which is called Chronicles. Mind you, as I said, this book is really, hopefully, a book of Tyre. And this is called Chronicles. As Zeus sent Hermes to draw Agenor's cattle down to the seashore at Tyre, date 1540 BC, and thereby caused the pursuit of him by Agenor's sons, one to Carthage, one to the edge of the Black Sea, one to found Thebes, another to embellish the rich gold mines of Thasos. Meanwhile, Zeus, as an immaculate white bull with one black stripe down him, has caught Europe up on his back, his softness fooling her, she placing flowers in his mouth. He sails off to Crete near Ida, and there also Phoenician persons are born, Europe's sons, Minos, Rhadamanthus, Sarpedon. Second section. Tauris, king of Crete, caught Tyre when Agenor and his sons were rallying from a sea battle and plastered it. The evil night of Tyre, John Malalas calls it, when Cretans took everything and blasted her back into the sea from which she came, when Usus the hunter was the first man to carve out the trunk of a tree and go out on the waters from the shore. These are the chronicles of an imaginary town placed as an island close to the shore. Well, here's an untitled poem. Back again to the subject of Gloucester's land and the river. In fact, the whole shot. Out over the landscape view as from Alexander Baker's still stone wall orchard pasture land bench over the river looking to Apple Row and the sergeant's other side, the scoop out of the surface of the earth. A lone woman sat there in young skirt. The gulls use it in early morning to drop mussels on the low tide rocks. Dogtown to the right, the ocean to the left, opens out the light, the river flowing at my feet, Gloucester to my back. The light hangs from the wheel of heaven, the great ocean in bounds. The air is as wide as the light. Hesiod said the outer man was the bond with which Zeus bound Prometheus. The illusory is real enough. The suffering is not suffered. The foreknowledge is absolute. Oceanus, hangs in the Father. The Father is before the beginning of bodily things. Part of the flower of Gloucester. From the sunsets to the rubbish on the harbour bottom, fermenting soap bubbles of the gas formed from the putrefaction keep coming up, and you watch them break on the surface and imagine the odor, which is true at low tide that you can't stand the smell if you live with Harbour Cove or the inner harbour to your side. A very small poem of 5-4 words, Vida Upanishad Edda then. Wrote my first poems and an essay on myth at Kent Circle. Kent Circle. There was a dance hall there, like literally the old west, on the spot where he looked out and saw the sun gleaming on the snow after the St. Valentine's Day's storm, spring, 1940. Exactly 300 years writing at the stile before the town, aged 29. Where Kant Circle was to be, where the inverted triangle of the road went around steep bank hill, eating packages of peanut butter sandwiches bought from Peter Anastas's Boulevard Sweet Shop, the bridge as far as I chose to go in the February air. Went off to New York by the Boston boat as soon as the work was over, wearing, going through the canal in Arctic cold weather, completely smothering upholstery fabric, hair mattress, headgear with eyes only protruding until I couldn't stand the goddamn thing and went out on deck with my head itself. The poem is called Further Completion of Platt Before They Drown Dogtown with a Reservoir and Beautify It. Lower Road, Kinnickum, before 1717, Joseph Ingersoll and Bryant houses above him by 1717, and Smallman's up at the end before 1725. 8 or possibly 10 years to settle that. Upper Road earlier, Samuel Davis, where Reservoir probably won't reach, 1713, William Hilton, where Reservoir will be, in a swamp directly sheared off it before 1719. Elwell next above on Hilton's side, 1719. The upper end, and all of it for sure by Jabez Hunter, 1725. So on the outside, Dogtown established 1713 to 1725, 12 years. The division of woodlots was 1725-6. And the statements which lock both roads up are these. 1725 Lower Road, by the way that leads from the town to Smallman's now dwelling house, and 1727 Upper, the way leading by Joshua Elwell's to the woodlots. In the expanding period of Gloucester and the nation, directly after 1703, third generation of settlers, Malthus's evidence on population, sat by 1725 and living up through 1725, when B. Ellery, and so forth. This is an untitled poem from the Maximus poems, which are now being written. In fact, this one is quite recent. I think it's dated like Wednesday, July 24th, 1968. And it's very local in its reference, but the point is that not get in the way, as well as the enormous use of dates. Above the head of John Day's pasture land, a small parcel for house, 1707, Margaret Jocelyn, widow, only one such possible person so named at said date would be her son, Henry's mother, and therefore Margaret Cammack herself, John Jocelyn's sister-in-law and hostess, Black Point, 1671. Just before the Indian attack, 1676, after which, no further record of... Not true. He died, Pemaquid, 1683, of Henry or of Margaret, his wife, until this strange message out either up at Cherry or of Key Avenue itself, that she shall have a parcel for house, being a widow. No way else to figure it except that at some advanced age, with her son's house, married after 1643, say she was in her 20s. How long had been Thomas Cammack's wife? And her second husband had died, Pemaquid, 1683. 1707 could possible, like 1643 minus 20, 1623. 77 plus 7. Plus, first of all Dogtown persons, the Jocelyn of Jocelyn's of the John, quote, who was again with his brother in the eastern country, July 1663 till July 1671, and Margaret Cammack Jocelyn, mother of Henry Jocelyn, John's nephew, born pre 1658, here by reflux before Indians with John Wallace from Falmouth Forside, bar after 1675. Margaret became Henry Jocelyn's wife after Thomas Cammack's death in 1643. Henry the Second, her son's child, Margaret, born Gloucester 1687. Yes. On Dogtown to B 1707, the vanguard of it all, apparently Margaret Jocelyn, widow, first parcel of all. Into the stream or entrance to the inner harbour, Gloucester. The inner harbour, also known as the River Gloucester. On the other side of the River Gloucester, the head of the harbour, Gloucester, at the place where Duchess Sloot drained in. And a poem called The Frontlet. Into the light of Portuguese Hill, Dogtown. Dogtown's secret head and shoulder, bull's shoulder, lifting Portuguese Hill into the light. The body of Dogtown, holding up Portuguese Hill into the light. Our Lady of Good Voyage sitting down on the front of the unnoticed head and body of Dogtown secretly come to overlook the city. The Lady of Good Voyage held out there to keep looking out toward the sea by Dogtown. The Virgin held up on the bull's horns. The city of Gloucester, December 9th, 1962. To enter into their bodies, which also had grown out of earth. Mother Dogtown, of whom the goddess was the front. Father Sea, who comes to the skirt of the city. My father came to the shore, the polyphony came to the shore. He was as dust in the water, the monogene was in the water, he was floating away. Oh, I wouldn't let my father get away. I cried out to my mother, turn your head and quick. And he came to the shore, he came to the city, oh, and I welcomed him and was very glad. Her stern like a box, the Doris Hawes waddled off Browns out of the offshore westerly until after the lightning storm. I thought, shall she never come back from the oasis of the full North Atlantic itself? Anacoluthic and drag is the nature of a poem when it satisfies the problem of movement. the difference of a wild thing. It has its own life and will and is exposed. The cormorant and the spindle and black rock. Absoluteness. In the harbor, can 9, none 8, none 10, can 11. Kent Circle song. At my aunt Vendler's village, a carbuncular, goiter, gambrel, and federal, all frilled with lace and a gold brooch at their throat, a silvered handle in the door, and the walls all made of cake, into the oven with her. I swung out at 8 or 10, waking to the bedroom wall and the sweet smell of toilet soap in the house at Wellesley Hills, in the third floor bedroom of the J.W. from the Dana Law says, they don't know they spoil, and from the beginning. And as those words go down, they set free. He is non-referential in that moment, this John Winthrop had as a leader, Vedic, senses he was a magistrate in the mixed rule. The people were the liberty, the ministry were the purity, Hebraic, and the civil, which Winthrop was authority. 1593, Arislaus's vision was published, Basel, to make sure that what was known was passed on to posterity, viz. That the planting shall be on the widest possible ground. About writing, not the intaglio method or skating on the luxurious indoor rink, but Saint Sophia herself, our Lady of Bon Voyage. A letter from Yucatan, written Sunday, April 1st, actually to Robert Curley, who edited this book from which it's read, which is the Mayan Letters. I was then in Yucatan, actually trying to see what actually the archaeology and the hieroglyphs were of the Central American Indian. What continues to hold me is the tremendous levy on all objects as they present themselves to human sense in this glyph world, and the proportion, the distribution of weight given the same parts of all seems exceptionally distributed and accurate. That is, that Sun, Moon, Venus, other constellations in the zodiac, snakes, ticks, vultures, jaguar, owl, frog, feathers, peyote, water lily, not to speak of fish, caracal, tortoise, and above all, human eyes, hands, limbs, plus exceedingly careful observation of all possible intervals of, say, as well as all above, to precise dimension of eclipses, say, and time of, and all the astronomical carefulnesses. And the weights of same, each to the other, is immaculate as well as full. That is, the gate to the center was here, as accurate as what you and I have been, that's what B. Creeley and myself at that date, talking about. Man as object, in the field of force, declaring self as force, because is force, in exactly such relation, and can accomplish expression of self as force by conjecture and displacement in a context best now seen as space more than a time such. Which I think would be needed today to be qualified as particularly true in 1951, and quite almost differently now as literally time more than as space, which I take it, that is the older direction of that, which and out of all proportion of relations, thus so miscended, becomes dependent on only a whole series of human references, which so made make only an anthropomorphism, and thus make mush of any reality conspicuously man's own, not to speak of how all of the forces, ticks, water lilies, or snails, become only descriptive objects in what used to go with animacasses and planetariums and goldfish bowls and whatever you would think as furnishings. This gate got to, gone in by. In a second stage follows, that is, that invention produces narration in verse, also of a contrary order, which for my dough is today something which is, and the only modern example I have to actually, in the instance, the Odyssey is Melville, simply because humanism is, that is, Homer's, coming in, and to some extent, that is, space, as Melville had it, is going out. And I take it a summa poem, or Maya glyph, is more pertinent to our purposes than anything else. Because each of these people and their workers had forms which unfolded directly from content. Said content itself a disposition toward reality which understood man as only force in field of force, containing multiple other expressions. One delightful fact just picked up, that all Mayan jobs, says Tatiana Pruskuryakov, are built around a single human figure. For example, in this room there used to be the bone, of which is now in, kept other way, of what appears to be Quetzalcoatl, and it's one human figure with a passage from the thigh to the knee running down, and it's the only known human carved bone that the Maya did with their stone instruments, and it's so small and so delicate it's unimaginable that it should have been able to, it should have been incised with such accuracy. And in fact the bone itself is literally as much a piece of sculpture or architecture or whatever you want to call it as a steel or a building. Which is of course that, if we like, if we call it that any longer, the ego, which you, me, my and X were, are, he who is interested enough to seeing it all gets to get it down. What has to be battered down completely is that this has anything to do with stage of development. On the contrary, the capacity for the observation in the first place and the invention that might, I'm saying can follow, has no more to do with brick or new wheels or metal or stone or industrial age or technological age or acoustical age or atomic age or agricultural society. That the difference is that simply that there are differences of people, and yet that if a single figure we are like. Therefore there is no history. I still keep coming back to the notion. This is, we are merely the second time. That's as much history as I'll permit in, which ain't history at all. That is, I mean, this the second time in the whole human species that a change has come. Seems so only because we have been all dragooned previously to a notion that what came, animation of what presents itself from the thing on outwards, rock as vessel, vessel as tale, creating men and women, because narrator and or poet happen to be man or woman, thus human figure as part of universe of things. Other things of same, the provocations say, only and such the provocation. The I in Mayan. At the time, for example, I didn't even know when I wrote this letter that, for example, the very condition of Greek was such in the hands of a poet like Homer or Hesiod that they were, oh, the words for I are only what an I does. There is no generalization for an I. And it's one of the things that we have been so conditioned by that we almost have to unlearn it, forget it, and start again, as though all we knew was what given eyes that we see are capable of. And the eye in Mayan, in fact, the bottom of this page that I'm reading from was my attempt to draw for Crilly a head I'd seen in the museo in Campeche of simply two eyes on a little pottery clay figure, which just seemed interesting. I can't show you that on tape, but I can finish the approach to the passage that, like I say, that the Mayan, other Indian as well, and the Sumerian, which is something that Crilly and I had spoken of together, that Sumerian fixes, which is what I'm using as a definition of what's normally known as cuneiform wedges. Jesus, I'm saying to Crilly, in these glyphs, how, or stones, how, with any kind of device, the eye takes up life. I get contra the Greek, Roman, or even Byzantine examples, like, say, those enormous eyes of Constantine in that statue that's in at the northern city of Greece. I lost his name at the moment. And then I draw this little monster with eyes made as I draw it. And the hands, fingers, I have in the other room, for example, fingers, literal fingers, that I found in another
2: ruinous down the highway from the house I wrote this letter. And it's just exactly as fingers are, except that they're a completely different proportion, have nails, and it seemed to me still delicious sculpture. This is peculiarly brilliant at Copan, that whole ruin which was in Honduras, and I've not visited, but at the museo at that time I was examining the most marvelous drawings by Hipólito Sánchez of those ruins, and trying to understand the glyphs from these drawings as well, where if any dancer now living had sense from my point of view at that date, I would have said any dancer would have gained from simply being at Copan and seeing those stones, he'd be finding out how to exploit this part of his instrument. Not to speak about how the face is, the other dominant glyph in addition to the abstracts of all other natural forms is the human or animal heads. Yeah, as of that passage that is in letter 7, one of the things that stares you in the face on the heat equator, of course, is water. And I wanted to write to Crowley about that too. So I said, for example, what I can't find anything out about is water. Judging from the business here now, and adding to it the apparent fact that the Maya depended for water, and it's not true actually. The ancient Maya controlled water beautifully. But at that time, I didn't know that as well as I, and I had to observe this incredible situation in which they were begging water. In fact, they used to come to the post in our house and with jugs and ask for water. It got so bad that one day there were 25 women asking for water because we were the only well in the whole of this town of 1,000 people. And I continue now that what I was saying to my I'm saying to Crowley that the upper limestone crust collapsed and created these huge cenotes near which they built their cities. Now, that's not quite true. Actually, the ancient Maya had actually built very careful reservoirs. I learned of that later. And I go on to say, I guess that this people had a very ancient way of not improving on nature. That is, that it is not a question of either intelligence or spirituality, but another thing, something Americans have a hard time getting their minds around, a form or a bias of attention which does not include improvements. This is a section from a letter 5 in the Mayan letters, and actually the date of it is relevant to the problem in the passage I read, because it was written from Lerma, which was outside of the city of Campeche, on March 8th, which is just about the big last point of time before the heat comes. And at the moment, I was writing to Crowley, trying to come to grips with a thing which is... actually, in the Mayan scene, a god which is well known, a hero god, I think anyone would know, is Quetzalcoatl, and is in Maya, Kukulcan. And I'm going to be using the two names, switching from one to the other. Because actually, Kukulcan would be the local name as I was. And I'm starting at the whole question of, from like the very beginning, how can I pick up on these engines? That is, as Stevens, Prescott, Parkman did not so pick them up 100 years ago. At the same moment of time that Melville, say, was picking up in the Pacific, what were they doing, or what have we been doing with the Indian in the States, or as I was then in Central America? What's wrong? Or likewise, even, why don't we know anything about the Sumerians? Or Emil? Or USA? Today? No, erase it, but somewhere I've been dragged off the methodologically by my own mention of the substantive, and I'm sucked into a substantive argument, which is not what we're here for. Let me try it another way, for it's still this man, Kukulcan, that I'm talking about. Shots. First, are not the Maya the most important characters in the whole panorama? Diorama was the word contemporary to above fine four workers, simply because the top class in their society, the bosses, were a class whose daily business was knowledge or its offshoot culture. That thus a man of Kukulcan's temper and interest could become big boss and then gone? And that any such society goes down easily before a gun or bows and arrows when Chichimecs come along with same? The absolute quote here is one prime devil, Goebbels, who said, "When I hear the word Kultur, I reach for my gun." Second, that such a society is precisely the contrary, really the contrary, not the opposite, to use Blake's careful discrimination, and by so doing, show up the collective or communist deal for what it is, and will continue to be as long as the rest of the world wants what America has had. Comes up, out of the sea, a sea horse. My question is, where here do the rains come from? Is the serpent? Who shall fight the jaguar? Another norther of another season is weather. Here on the earth, because the earth turns eastward, is all movements. As was the people's coming, is it from the west? They say he was the wind, they say. Also rain, anyway. He was water, not sun, fire, not this heat which makes the day less than the night. He wore a hat, a sort of silly hat, had short breeches, a tortoise back with mirror on it, and a tail. He died just as the heat was at its worst, just on the day the fields were burnt, just that day the morning star arose anew. His eyes, she said, were like a caracal, and when he left us, he walked straight out into the sea, west. He was also a bachelor. What seemed most important, he was a child of water. They figured it was precisely what they needed, was the image of themselves. It's a beautiful thing what Slater found, and you were right, of course, and I'm so happy to have the drawing. It bears right in on what I've been turning over. I figure now that why, as I think I told you, I abandoned him in the attempt to use him in both the Kingfishers and the Praises was that it would be Kukulkan. It is this thing of the sea which one finds out here, and nobody told me. And which sea is the addition to a Miss Venus, which makes up a package? A favor, if you have an encyclopedia at hand or any source, could you write me what this damn star Venus does with itself in a year? That is there a coincidence of its brightest brightness with April 12th or thereabouts? We await right now, that is, that day or circum, because they tell us on that date the farmers burn their fields, and for a month it is here as though there were an eclipse, or as it was there last fall when the Canadian woods were burning down. Forget it. I guess the time has come for me to dig this business, and it's large and better be done whole. All I was after, I'll tell you another day. But first, what cools me is a sentence like this from Spinder. Date 1, 11. 8-14, 3-16, 10 sib, 4 yaks, which would be May 5th, 1136, like AD in our book. This phenomenon took place before the Toltecs had conquered Chichen Itza, but easily enough it may represent data upon which Quetzalcoatl worked and which possibly he presented in his sacred book. Or, in the Vienna Codex, the Venus staff, which Quetzalcoatl is chief bearer of, is stuck in a valley between two hills beside a trumpet shell. Which trumpet shell? I find plenty of. Even one I found the other day at Kukulkan's isla, and is, of course, our seashell, or here, the caracol. The astronomer's house at Chichen is a snail. It's the damnedest thing when I can't get up at a tail. For you see, here is this supposed land mice people, who use first for the house which brought them culture, the astronomy house, a seashell, and for the man who appears to have made the language of this people for time in the universe available to all neighboring peoples, a seahorse. And this

What the astronomy establishes is that the complex is water, that is, Venus sign. Quetzalcoatl and Kukulcan, Venus god, April 13, 1208 thereafter, is also nine wind, is also rain, the seasonal need, is also somehow serpent, contrary of sun, which is jaguar, is, shall we allow for the present, seahorse, in other words, see what I mean? Snails for noise, water for mice, and a man from the west. Where does it, the winds, yes, northers, and the rain also come from? Oh yes, as of the wind. Oh yeah, as of the wind, the drawing of Quetzalcoatl or Kukulcan, most like Anne's. He is actually not of him himself, but of the wind, god K of the codices, who is, to be sure, by reasoning from a like union in Mexican mythology, seen as Kukulcan. Let me send that drawing back for Anne's to me. I end the letter with a drawing of Kukulcan. This is called Maximus letter number whatever. And starts chock-a-block. Once a man was traveling through the woods and he heard some distance off a sound of feet beating the ground. He went to find the people who made the sound, and it was a full week before he came to them. It was a man and his wife dancing around a tree in the top of which was a raccoon. By their constant treading, they had worn a trench in the ground and were in it up to their waists. When the man asked them why they did it, they said they were hungry and they were trying to dance the tree down to catch the raccoon. Now the man told them there was a better way to fell a tree, a new way, and he showed them how to cut it down, in return for which he asked the skin if they had the meat of the raccoon. So they tanned it and off he went. Another distance in the path in the forest, he met another man who was carrying his house on his head. He was frightened at first, but the man put his house down and shook hands with him. And while they had a smoke together and talked, the man noticed the raccoon skin and asked where he got it. He told him, from the dancing man and his wife. This was enough to get the other started. He offered him anything for the skin, and finally his house. Looking it over, our man was delighted to find it had so many rooms and such good furniture. But he said, I never could carry it as you do. Yes, said the man, who belongs somewhere else. Just try it. And he found he could. It was as light as a basket. So he went off carrying his house until night, when he came to a hard wood ridge near a good spring of water and put it down. Inside was a wide bed covered with a white bearskin, and it was very soft, and he was tired, and he slept very well. In the morning, it was even better. Hanging from the beams were deer meat, hams, duck, baskets of berries, and maple sugar. And as he reached out for them, the rug itself melted and was white snow, and his arms turned into wings, and he flew up to the food, and it was birch boughs on which it hung. And he was a partridge, and it was spring. Caches. I tell you, it's cruel. There was the rattler pitch-pulled over Cash's shoal at midnight some 13 years ago in a gale of wind and came right side up and got into port safe with every man on board. No ship can live on Cash's in a storm. Sailing either side a quarter of a mile, and there's 60 or 70 fathom of room, but right on the shoals, which is only a few rod across, the water isn't much over 20 feet deep. Only smaller vessels can go over in calm weather. It's so shallow, kelp grows on top of the water, and when there's a blow and the big seas come in, 100 feet of water chopping down on the bottom, it's a bad place. The rattler was headed down along the coast from Newfoundland, loaded with frozen herring. The night was black, and the captain was off his reckoning. Leastways, the first thing anyone knew, a big sea lifted the vessel and pitched her forward. She struck her nose on the bottom, and just then another big one struck her fair in the stern, lifted the stern clean over the bow. Her mast struck and snapped off. With that, she went over the shoals and floated in deep water on the other side, fair and square on her keel, even though both masts were broken off to within 15 feet of her deck. The crew, of course, was down below. They said it was all over before they knew what was up. They didn't sense it at all at first. They said all it was, they were sitting there, and then they struck the deck, then came down again in a heap on the floor. They got up on deck, dazed like, and there she was, a complete wreck. The man at the wheel was lashed, but he said afterwards when he felt her go over, he thought it was all up with him. He held on for dear life and never lost his grip as he went through the water. But it's a terrible strain on a man, and he was pretty nigh gone. They took him below and did all they could for him, and after they got into port,

0: was laid up for a long time. He did finally come around all right. It was about the narrowest escape ever heard of for a vessel. They had a fair wind on the lee side of the shore. The current was in their favor, so they worked their way off and finally fell in with a vessel which towed them home. The facts in the case are as described. The man who owned the vessel was Andrew Layton of Gloucester, and the captain who sailed her was named Burse. These are two poems, very short, but about one man who was one of the remarkable men who was a captain of this port. This is Boland I. Henry Boland was his name. From Cape Sable into the stream in Gloucester Harbour in 14 hours and 25 minutes, the Nanny C. Boland, September 30th, 1893, 225 sea miles, or average of 15 and a half knots per hour, under both topsails and each sail rove flat as a yacht's. And Boland II. Boland hove to once, loaded down with pickled herring in barrels, and with more lashed on deck, all having breakfast with their boots on from the boards being sprung. Mr. Boland did not believe in a vessel until her 3 inches of oak plank was loosened up. Imagine if Boland had sailed the Lady of Good Voyage, or his own Boland, instead of Dr. Stimson's in the Ocean Race. He'd have rolled down a hill in a snowstorm to arrive at the bottom where his vessel was moored. John Watts took salt and shallops from the Zouch Phoenix, London's supplies, Den Pond Island. Then, third letter on George's, unwritten. In this place is a poem which I've not been able to write, or a story, to be called The Eastern End of George's, about a captain I knew about, as of the days when it was important to race to market, to the Boston market, or directly into Gloucester, when she had fresh fish, and how this man had such careful charts of his own, of these very shallow waters along the way to market, if you were coming in from the winter cod grounds on the eastern end. The point was to cut the corner if you were that good or that crazy, though he was as good as they come. He even had the charts marked in different colored pencils and could go over those rips and shoals dug out in a storm, driving a full loaded vessel and down to her deck edge, across them as a wagon might salt licks or unship her wheels and ferry across. It is a vision, or at least an experience, I make off as though I have had to ride with a man like that. Even have the picture of him sitting on his cabin floor, following those charts like a race sheet, while taking the calls down the stern passageway. And if it sounds more like Henry Ware or Paul Cotter in the eyes of the woods, it could be so, for I've looked and looked for the verification and the details of sail at a time when there were no engines. And I went to James Connolly, expecting to be able to depend upon him. But somehow he hasn't come across, or it's all too prettied up. And it was either Boland or Sylvanus Smith, or it may have been someone as late as Marty Callahan. But the roar of this guy going through the snow and bent to a northeaster and not taking any roundabout way off the shoals to the north, but going as he was up and down Dale like a horseman out of some English novel makes it with me. And I want that sense here of this fellow going home. And here's a rocker called the Gulf of Maine, which is hopefully my 17th century. Altham says they were in a pinnace off Monhegan, season 1623, having left Cape Ann, and trove mightily until in Damariscove Harbour they split up in a storm. The sides of the vessel with the current running north-northeast were ground in turn by the same rock wall the vessel, switching about like a Bob and his wife at Captain Bridges in London, reached by mail via Plymouth's agent, address High Court Rowan Street by Chancery Light, could not have imagined had they known that night their husbands were on such a shore and bandied as they were. 4 men alone of all of them dragged themselves up in the early morn out of the wash of that dreadful storm, so many chips among ground timbers of what was left of the pinnace. Such was the coast when sturdy oak-built 17th century little boats out of London and Weymouth cast their nets, King James said, we do approve of the pilgrims going to the sand shore of Virginia. If fishing is the holy calling, they go there. About dear James for crawfish, did they go? Madam Altham, Madam Bridge called on James Shirley one bright city morning for pounds and sterling, sturdy pence in recompense of their dear husbands. So the night was growly, the waves were high, the high-built pinnace tossed the winds down, pressed the little James until she was far spent, and four went head down into the sea below the waves. Her sticky masts with thick crow's nests were up above the waves, and broken stumped wild balls of fire played over where their heads below the water filled, and shoes and coats pulled down the crew. And Captain Bridge and Mr. Altham swam like underbodies going by in an outrageous park or film, until their knees were smashed on small rocks as their poor pinnace likewise poorly lay, charmed mostly, but some parts of her bruised sides now resting on the sands, where we shall dig them up and set them upright as posts at just the signal place for tourists to come by, and not give one idea why such odd cults stand along a fishing shore, though not much used at the present time, and mostly well-dressed persons frequent it.
1: 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I'm Jim the Poet. Thanks for joining the show. That was Charles Olson reading from the Maximus Poems. Incredible Gloucester, Massachusetts poet, sort of visionary, amazing poet who wrote about Gloucester, but also this really spooky part of Gloucester called Dogtown. A lot of people have compared Maximus Poems to Ezra Pound's Cantos. It's a sort of incredible epic, which I urge you to get your hands on as soon as you possibly can. We got lots of other great things planned for the program, so please stick around until you can barely stand to do it again. We got more coming up. Thanks very much for hanging around.

0: This book takes you back to the root of words, because the meaning of words haven't changed. Although some people speak of dead languages, there's no such thing as a dead language, because you have the words in this language. So they're not dead, you just don't know where they came from. But these words from ancient days are affecting people today. So people are going to have to make a research in words. I know I'm representing music. Music is a language, and my music speaks of everything. So in order to understand the music, you would have to know some of the things that I have studied, which helped me to project myself as I am doing. For instance, if you're studying something about Bach or Brahms and Beethoven, you need to study their life too. So actually, I don't consider myself as having a life, but I do consider myself as having studied. So therefore, you need to know some of the books that I studied, because a lot of things that I found out, people don't know about it. So we come down to words again, as to how they're affecting people today. Take the word convict. Convicts get convicted. And it also moves over into conviction. Now, when you get to that word, it moves somewhere else. Because a person can have a conviction about something, and they got an idea about it, you see. So now, therefore, when you have words that move two ways on you, then you have to be careful. Because here you have this word convict, convicted, conviction. Now, this word conviction moves over. If you have an idea of something, you got an impression of something. You have knowledge concerning something. Now, an impression moves over into image, a reflection. Well, reflection. A person can reflect on something. They're thinking about it. A reflection moves over into image. All these things affect people. It doesn't matter whether you know about them or not. It's just like if you're out on a lake and somebody throws a large stone in the lake. It doesn't matter whether you know about it or not. It's going to affect the boat you're in. It'll do something to the lake. Now, conviction, idea, impression, reflection, image, knowledge. Ideas of thought, too. Now, when you get to this word thought, you put an H on it, and you got a word that the ancient Egyptians used. You didn't get away from that word. It's still here today. Now, this word can move over into, that's where the word thought came from. This word moves over into two things, like the oath. An oath is a word, a promise, or something of the sort. So now, this is affecting people, this ancient Egyptian word. The best thing to do is to get in some ancient Egyptian books, study up on Egyptian words, because they're affecting you. They're affecting your life, or your death, or whatsoever is about you. Now that's just one word. Now there are many other words. Some words are dead words, you might say. They go a certain way and then they stop. They're just like streets. Well, you go down the street, you can keep on going on that street all the way to New York. A highway can lead you all the way there. You get on another street, and then you run into a dead end. That's the way words are. So words are set up like in a certain formula. All religions are set up a certain way with a set of words, just like the New Testament. It's based on words. They said the word was made flesh, so everything is about the word. But it's a set formula. You have the Lord's Prayer set up a certain way. Forgive us as we forgive our enemies. But if you don't forgive your enemies, then you're not going to get forgiven. So if you sit up and you say something like that, that's your creed. Something happens to you, and some person do something to you you don't like, and you don't forgive them, and then you do something wrong and you want forgiveness, you're not going to get it. So then you have to be careful what kind of prayers you're praying, because it's a very serious thing. It's just with humans. For instance, like if you plant a tomato seed in the ground, that's what you're going to get back. Now, if you go out and say a particular formula of words, even if you're just pretending, it doesn't make any difference. You're going to get those words back. So the whole thing about it, a lot of people on this planet are saying words that they don't mean. Maybe words for money, words for pleasure, for other things. But it's a very dangerous game to play, to fool around with words. Because words, just like material that you take to build a house, and however you use that material in a certain way, the house is going to shape to be that way. Now, you could give two people, some constructors of a building, the same materials and want them to build a house. And they're going by the way that the architects have that blueprint. You have to have a blueprint. Now, here a person come on this planet, a little baby. Now, a person is just like a house. They begin to be built. They come up from a small zone up, and they're growing, but it's a blueprint for them. So somebody set the blueprint for them. And just like this country, it had a blueprint set, and the blueprint didn't really include black people in it because it was set up for the good people. It was set up by the good people, for the good people. So it comes down to a point that you have to see that words are very important. If it had just been set up and it didn't say good people, then it would have been set up for black people. But it said good people, and that left them out because good people referred to the white people who set it up, and no black people signed it. So when you don't sign something, then you're not part of it. They were in an unfortunate condition where they couldn't sign it. But that doesn't make any difference. You have laws upon this planet. And man have to have some kind of laws because otherwise it's going to complete chaos with all the people on this planet. Without some kind of laws, even if they're bad laws, it would be complete chaos. So then you have a particular set of laws. Now, you take like this so-called, the Bible. People talk about gospel. That's another word you have to watch. Because it's really, it comes from, you look in a good etymology to tell you that the word wasn't originally that way. It was written like this. God's spell. Now, you know what a spell is. It's something like a charm, a curse, or something like voodoo. But that's what it says. God's spell, gospel, gospel. So then all you have to do is to get your get a good etymology. Look in there. If you can get black as etymology, you'd be all right, because black as etymology got a lot of things in that. It's very concise. And it's published in England. England has a lot of books that you can't get in America. France, too. Germany, too. The wisdom is scattered all over the world. The Chinese have some. The Japanese got some. Everyone has part of the wisdom. Therefore, unless you can go to every country and read every book, you'll never know anything. Unless someone comes that's sent by the one who messed all the books up anyway and was taught by them, which I was taught by the one who messed the books up. So therefore, all I have to do is get a book, and I look in there, and what I already know is in there. The only reason I'm doing that because I don't want people to think that I'm talking, I want to be a ruler on this planet or anything, I want to be a god or anything, because God made people, and I'd be ashamed to say I made them. So they can't get the opinion to say that I'm God, because they embarrass me a lot. I don't like to get embarrassed. Now, here's a book called Ark of Bones by Hank Dumas. Now, Hank Dumas was one of the most unique writers that America's ever produced. And he was supposedly killed by a policeman. He'd done a lot of things for black people. He'd done a lot of things for this country. He went to the army. And he was teaching a government experimental school. So when you have a country like that, where someone who really is doing something worthwhile, and they get shot down by a policeman or by anybody, it's really ridiculous. It doesn't make sense for someone who's irreplaceable like him, nobody like him ever existed in the white or black race, to have to meet that kind of fate and be cut off so soon. Because, so you see, you have a lot of things come to people, and they don't protect things. This is one of the things they didn't protect. Now, here's two books out by him, Poetry for My People. When you read this, you can see that he really loved black people, and he's writing about them from down on the bottom. Here's another about stories about black people, using dialect and other things that are close to them. Well, anyway, that's the person that you should investigate his works, Henry Dumas, Ark of Bones, and Poetry for My People. This book is just, the reason I mention it, because there's music in his stories, and there's music in his poetry. So when I'm talking about music, I'm not just talking about musician playing an instrument. Anything is music. If it you take like a beautiful picture that an artist paints, that's music. Anything that has symmetry to it, and when you look at it, it makes you feel it, is music. Because that's what music is all about, feeling. Now, look up the word hue. because some folks call themselves humans. Because I said you got something called man, and you got something called human. And then when you got words like that, if you're human, you need to know what you are. Human. That's an Egyptian word too. Hu is symbolic of the sun. It was a word the Egyptians used for the name of one of the sun god, Hu, man. So now people are calling themselves human, and some of them call themselves mankind, some of them call themselves man. Now each one of those words mean a different thing. So you have to find out now what different people are around you. Mankind. Anytime you see some prefixes and different things on words, it changes the word. And you got mankind. That's something, well, like, man-like. Not really man, you see. Human. That's not man either. It's got something else over in it. So now you have to search up the word human, search up the word man, see what man really is. Now, I told you that the Bible said man is filthy and abominable. That's one of his definitions. So when you go out and you look at the skid row, you see men down on the bottom, and they're filthy and abominable. You can see that they're just fulfilling the Bible. And in the city you go in, you can find some men that's filthy and abominable all over the world. Well, they're busy being man, the definition of it. Everyone have that part to play in the Bible. So it's not a matter they want to be like that. That book is really worse than dynamite. It's influencing everybody's destiny on this planet. Although some people, some intellectuals have tried to burn the book up and get rid of it. Hitler tried to burn it up. They felt it was really affecting human beings. They were quite right. But it didn't do any good. They're gone. The book is still here. And that book has been here for thousands of years. I know when I first went to college, well, they used to be teaching to be an atheist or something like that. They have good reason to teach you that. They had no proof that there's any God or anything. But then I started thinking, well, since that book is all over the world, that if there is a God and the book doesn't represent him, why doesn't he stop it? And I began to wonder about it. So well, maybe this book is very cleverly written in an ignorant manner to fool people. It would definitely fool intellectuals. If it wasn't logical, they would get the book and say, this isn't anything. But so I took a red pencil and marked through the book, just like I would any other book. I didn't regard it as sacred. I wanted to find out what it meant. And I found out what it meant. I found out that it's affecting everybody on the planet. And it's so simple, a little child can understand it. That's why the intellectuals didn't catch it. Because they'd be looking up at great minds and all that, and they miss the other kind of mathematics that's affecting them deeply. Like people have conquered space, you might say, to a certain degree, conquered the sea, everything. They've done everything but conquer death, which is still the main enemy. I remember reading something in a Muslim paper where Muhammad said that man's greatest enemy is death. And I said, that's the greatest truth he ever told. Right. That's the enemy. So then, you have to find out, what is that? Now, death is a very strange thing because just before I came here, there was a friend of mine in Philadelphia that died 3 times. Officially died in the hospital. And each time, one time they took his heart out and massaged it, brought him back. Next time they stuck needles in his heart and brought him back. And he came back 3 times. So, something happened there. How could he do something like that? Well, he said he didn't know what happened to him, except that he'd be asking me, well, why did I have to come back? What am I supposed to do? I don't know what to do. I asked to conquer death, but why did the Creator send me back? And he walks around saying that quite often to me. But he said he was somewhere where it was a door and it was cold. He stood before this door 6 hours. Couldn't get in. He couldn't leave. Finally, he came back. So now you have a lot of cases where people die and come back. Well, I told him that he was so bad that death didn't want him, which is probably the truth. Because he came right back telling me about he hadn't done anything wrong, and all he does is wrong. So now here's another word. I hope you wrote the word hue down. Here's another word. Way. Now you got something in that Bible that says, I'm the way. In ancient days, the ancients liked to use an H on a lot of things. fencing like way. If I spell it the way they would spell it.
1: W-A-Y.
0: The way they would spell that would be W-H-A-H-Y-H. They like to put Y's in things to make it very complicated. Like, for instance, if they were going to spell the word earth, and listen to this form, they would write it E-H-A-H-R-H-T-H-H-H. And that would be kind of confusing. But nevertheless, to show you the way they did, because you're part of those people. You're not really modern or nothing like that, or contemporary. You can forget it. You're part of those people back there. So you have to, you wouldn't be here if you weren't part of them. If you cut them out of your life, you wouldn't be here, because part of them is sitting right up in here. Now, you have to face that fact. Now, you see how difficult they are, E-A-R-T-H. But so when you, if you study hieroglyphics or other ancient languages, you have to remember that about these different, about that H, which is very important. Now, that's way. Well, now we're taking a turn it backwards. It'll be Y-A-W. Y-A-H-W-H-Y-A-H-W-E-H. Now they would do things, for instance, like this H could be written like that. Or it can be written like that, because they were fond of play on words. So if you weren't really schooled in the way they did things, you wouldn't be able to. But so anytime you see a word, you could put the E behind it or E in front of it. And so if somebody came up and didn't know the code, they see the words up there, they wouldn't know what it meant. And that's the way the educated class of people did, and the priests. They always wrote something that everybody couldn't understand. So now you got Yahweh. Now, that came from this word, way. For instance, like I said, they said, Christ said, I'm the way. Now, you look in some Hebrew books and in some other, you see this Yahweh. Now, Yahweh is on their play on this word, way. So you have to come to a knowledge of different things like that. Different words stretch out. Now, here you got something else. It moves on you all kind of ways. And people be worshiping these things and don't know what they're worshiping. Now, here's something. Now, how many vowels you got in the English language? You got, they say you got five, and sometimes Y. But if you get over to some more books, you'll see you got A, E, I, O, U, Y, and H. Now, why didn't they teach you that there's seven vowels? You see, a lot of things have been left out your education. There are seven vowels. Now, you'll find that in a book called The Secret Doctrine, and you'll find it in some more books, too, where it tells you about the seven vowels. They take that. Vowels could really be interpreted as the word of gods. Because why? You give somebody a vow, you got word. Now, El is one of the oldest names for God. So you got gods, word, vowels. So you see, another play on words have been enforced upon you. Now, if you investigate very closely, you find that U and V is the same thing. Now, see, that's where the word Jehovah came from. It came from the vowels, God's word. Now, see, when you start finding out things like that, you begin to be very careful upon what you say you believe in, because it's just like if you go to church and they give you some pledge cards. Now, a pledge means a vow, and you put your quarter in there, whatever you're going to put in there, and then you sign your name. Now, when you sign your name on that pledge card, you're really taking a vow to follow whatever creed that church stands for. It doesn't matter whether you know that or not. But if you take it and you don't follow it, you get some punishments on you, because you've given your word that you're going to follow it. So it's not an innocent thing to belong to a church. I mean, even if it's the wrongest church in the world, and they got their creeds there, and the government is recognizing them and give the preacher his certificate or his license to preach, and he has the right to go out there, so he set his creed out there on you. Now, you might not read it. It makes no difference. If you join that church, sign your name, put your money in there. Of course, when you start putting your money in there, they're going to put you out anyway. But you're putting your money in there to make the vow binding. And as long as you put the money in there, the vow is binding. But then when you fall out on your money, out of the church, you get kicked out of church. So now, I'm telling you this because, like, in my music, it might seem a long ways from music, but along with education in schools, I was also educated by the creator of the universe, which is not everybody possibly not supposed to believe that. It made no difference to me. Nevertheless, I know a lot of things that people don't know, and no man taught me. Neither a white man nor a black man taught me these things. I thought they already knew. But then I came to find out they don't know. So now, here's another word that's very important. I've mentioned before, it's Y-H-S-T. That's Y-S. And I say you pronounce that as wise. Now, if you look around in some occult shops and other places, you'll see a U-H-S-T, and you see VHST, and you see an IHST. All this is very important. It's not just mumbo jumbo. Up on that cross, you got IHST, and you got a YHST, and you got a UHST. You see? Now, why keep changing? Why not just keep one symbol? It's because all these things are affecting people. It's done mathematically. Now, an I is equal to a Y. You can see it in the word by. B-I. It's pronounced just like, so therefore an I is equal to a Y. Of course, they can change it. And then if you look over in the, well, you got your V right there, see, like that. You take that, and now that you got your V. So it's easy to change it over into a U. Things are done mathematically like that. Now this word, S-H-U-T, shut, that means closed. Now you've heard that the Bible is a sealed book. That's what that means. S-H-U-T, shut, closed, like a judge said, case closed. That was a German old man, so case closed. Ever since then, man been getting crucified. And, you know, he goes out and he crucifies the brothers and everything because he's trapped by this, shut. Now, that means they can't do anything different. Now, this word shut moves over into S-H-O-O-T because, you know, like, you can spell goose like that, although it looks like Gus. But that U, you see, is a, therefore two O's is equal to a U. But we put it up there. Shoot. Now, if you go out in some places like the Deep South, or other places where black people have been too affected by education or what people, sophistication, and if something happens that they don't like, they'll say shoot. Instead of sometimes they'll say shucks. Oh, shucks. But then sometimes they'll say shoot. And that shoot moves right over into, like if you see a tree, and it's got a shoot out there, it's a branch. Now you keep on looking in that book, it speaks about the man of the branch. If you get this book I told you about called The Two Babylons by Alexander Hislop, he'll tell you it's all about the man of the branch, Two Babylons. That's a very important book. It's telling you all kind of things. Now here's the part where you got life, biology, that's concerning life. Now, you know bi means two, so we put number two up there. So now, here you got this word once. One. That's two, that's the one. Now, you got something in this, what they call the good book, say man has become like one of us. And that's when the trouble started, when he became like one. Right there. Now, here you got something where they said the Son of God came, say, I'm our Father, one. And he got crucified. So he's trying to show you what one meant, that you get killed by that word one. Adam and Eve got messed up with it. And then the Son of God, Christ, came along. He got messed up with it. But man still doesn't understand that he's got to stay out of this word one. Now right here, I told you this IHST. That means is, but it also means one. That's a one there too. Once. It's phonetic. Once. See? Now, so you got the case of once. And what does once mean? It means the past. Like you tell somebody, well, once I was such and such a thing, and once I had, you're talking about what back something that's gone by. So once always means something that's gone by or something that's passed. Something passed away. Now here all these people is dying, and then they come and say, so-and-so passed away. Now they speak of these people passing away. They speak of something else is passing away too. Time. They said time passed away. A person passed away. Now, see, so they're over in the same equation. Now, this x equals time, T-I-M-E, and x equals Christ. You can prove that by Christmas because they say X-mass. So now, here you got a case where time and Christ, I mean, this x means time, x means Christ. So then you have to watch it when you jump over that x. Now, x also means unknown. They use an algebra and other for the unknown quality. But so you see, it moves out to mean a lot of things, like a person doesn't know his name or something, a person can't write, make an X. So this X stands for a lot of things. But I say, you have to watch that X. Now once, now when you jump over into the twice, you jump over into duality. When you jump over into duality, then you jump over into something that's stated over in the Bible that the secrets of wisdom are double to that which is. Now, I never heard anybody, scholars, anybody else mention that particular line, but it's in the Bible, that the secrets of wisdom are double to that which is. Now, what does it tell you about this double? It's got a two-way thing going on you. It's saying one thing, and it means another thing, and it's warning you about that duality in that. You notice this Christ was speaking in parables. Now, if you come to teach somebody, if I came up here and I talked to you on in parables, you wouldn't understand anything because you might catch a little light, but it would be better if, just like I'm doing this, I'm showing you what it is. That's the way a teacher's supposed to do. If someone comes and teaching you in parables, it means they don't really want you to know. And it's stated like that. Well, it's given to you to know, but the rest of them know. So then something was being set up for humanity that was over into a mystery thing. And the reason they wanted to build the mystery thing because it was all set up to kill people. Now, you start reading that book in a way where you're looking at it from an, just read it like you read a textbook. You get a textbook, mark in it, look at it. You have to regard it as that because it is a textbook on how to die gracefully and meekly and forgive all your enemies. That's what he was trying to show people. Now, you do that and you go to heaven. And so then you have a whole set of, a whole race of people like black people. And so more people have joined the fold now. All of them trying to be like Jesus. Fencing like you had black people for a long time saying, I want to be more and more like Jesus. And you judge a tree by the fruit. And you look at the way they are today, completely divided in all kind of ways. If you get that book and look at it real good, it will tell you that the disciples turned the world upside down. Now you know what upside down is.

0: my sisters and my brothers, my subject for this evening is the world is in a hell of a thing.
1: This whole world is in a hell of a thing. We are living in careless times. We're living in times when the racketeer and the bandit and the bootlegger and the false pretender and the hypocrite in the amen corner have got this whole world in a hell of a thing.

0: I, Richard Nixon, do solemnly swear
1: that I will faithfully execute the office of President of the United States.
0: That I will faithfully execute the office of President of the United States.
1: And will, to the best of my ability, preserve, protect, and defend the Constitution of the United States.
0: Preserve and protect and defend the Constitution of the United States.
1: So help me God.
0: So help me God. God.
2: That was the winning of the Lamb.

0: Now comes the capture of the beast.
1: This is Windsor Castle.
2: We must maintain the integrity of the White House. And that integrity must be real, not transparent. There can be no whitewash at the White House. There can be no whitewash at the White House. There can be no whitewash at the White House.

0: We all heard about it first on the 17th of June. The news reports said five men were arrested with bugging equipment at the Democratic National Committee headquarters in the sprawling, luxurious Watergate apartment office complex in Washington, D.C. Now, not a year later, the implications of that single episode have produced the gravest crisis of confidence in the integrity of American government in a century. Reporters, judges, and legislators have all begun to uncover a network of espionage, corruption, fraud, deceit, influence peddling, money grubbing, sabotage, and official crime against citizens that encompasses nearly the whole of the Nixon government. And it is hard to believe that it does not also extend right to the president himself. What follows is a background briefing, an analysis, and a commentary on that nexus of executive criminality that has become known as the Watergate affair.
1: The cast of conspirators.
2: For the record, would you first state your name and address?
3: James W. McCord, MCCORD, Jr. The address is number 7, Winder, W-I-N-D-E-R, Winder Court, Rockville, Maryland, 20850.
1: James McCord.
4: 19 years in the CIA, participated in the Bay of Pigs invasion, close contact with right-wing Cubans, quit the CIA in 1970 to start a private security business, sole clients with the Republican National Committee and the Committee to Re-elect the President.
1: Bernard L. Barker.
5: Sure, I wasn't there to think. You wouldn't? I was there to follow orders, not to think.
4: Cuban-born Florida real estate broker, CIA, paymaster of the Bay of Pigs invasion force, codename Macho, recruited three-man Cuban exile commando team for the Watergate break-in.
1: Frank Sturgis.
4: Batista spy in Castro's rebel army, ties to right-wing Cubans, organized several marauding attacks on Cuba in the 1960s with financial backing of Texas and California oil tycoons.
1: Eugenio Martinez and Virgilio Gonzalez.
4: Right-wing Cubans. Martinez operated a weapons shuttle to counter-revolutionary elements in Cuba. Gonzalez was a locksmith.

0: It was hardly a caper. A month earlier, the same team broke into the offices of Sergeant Shriver and Democratic Party official Patricia Harris, probably on a photocopying and bugging mission. On May 26th, the five checked into a hotel in the Watergate complex under aliases. During that time, there were two attempted break-ins at Democratic headquarters. Then, after George McGovern won the California Democratic primary and his chances for the nomination were enhanced, fear spread through right-wing and Cuban exile groups. The Committee to Re-elect the President, through Howard Hunt Jr. and G. Gordon Liddy, dispatched the commando team.
1: That cut off dramatically. What happened here? I broke something. That's WBCN in Boston. They did a really cool... I found the record in the record library one night, and I always meant to play it. Maybe I'll have to go pull it so we can hear the rest of that. But they did a Watergate primer. It's the Watergate primer anniversary around now, 13th of May, 1973. A year that will live in infamy. Before that, we had Sun Ra's Berkeley lecture, The Power of Words, Part 1. And we started off the show with Charles Olson. Thank you for joining us. Here, let's try something completely different, shall we? Let's get back to where I was going. Oh, here we go. It's right here. Let's play this for a little while. I'm on the wrong thing here, possibly. That might be part of it. Well, I'm going to play something. Don't you worry about it. I will definitely play a thing.

And here is the Writer's Almond Brother for Friday, the 1st of May, 2026. Today is known as May Day due to the small midge-like black flies who spontaneously wink into being every year at the stroke of midnight and vex mammalian orifices. In 1886, a cloud of flies organized in Chicago, agitating for better working conditions and, quote, less being swatted at. They wanted to rest 2 days a week with their families. When negotiation proved fruitless, they walked out, or they flew out, whatever, you know, refusing to vex any orifices, which was met with relief by their employers. As a final straw, they swarmed Mayor Carter Harrison's picnic in Lincoln Park, blackening the egg salad and befouling every strawberry in the First Lady's parfait. A bludgeon of rolled-up newsprint came raining down on their little fly bodies, sending more than half of them to the fly mortuary and de-winging several others, at which point they couldn't technically be called flies anymore. This incident became known in labor relations history as the hay fever affair. But hey, at least we get to rest on Sundays now, in a stiff collar, sitting in a pew at 10 a.m. with our wings folded. It's the birthday of Congressman Dick Sweat, born Penis Perspiration in 1957, Pennsylvania. They said, you'll never get elected with that name, Penis, so we changed it. That's not really much better, they said, completely mismeasuring the fartles the electorate will bear. Pennsylvanian Dick sweated in that august chamber for 4 years in the 90s, both pre and succeeded by dudes named Charles, one who chose Chuck for his diminutive, the other Charlie. No one got anything done in the government that decade. They were too busy laughing at the PA delegation. It gets better when you learn that Dick was the only architect to serve in Congress in the 20th century, meaning he, Dick Sweat, was the lone representative who was schooled in the civic physics of erection. And it's the birthday of Judy Collins, who is not Joni Mitchell, nor Anne Murray, nor Joan Collins, nor Tom Collins, nor is she Judy Blue Eyes, except she was that last one. Born 1939 in Seattle, she wore flannel before Kurt Cobain deemed it cool in 30 years before he existed. Growing up,

0: her blind dad turned her on to folk music. "It's just music for folks," he said, between twangs of his mouth harp. She couldn't hear him. "Are you also mute?" she thought, but never got it out due to the polio. In 1968, Joni Mitchell approached Collins with a song called Both Sides Now, saying she couldn't sing tremulous, nor high-pitched, nor whingy enough to pull off the vocals on it. Collins said, "You're kidding, it's easy. It's just, I've seen the world from both sides. Now just dig into your inner Hepburn and mix it with a kind of Julia Child artificial Parkinson's and, you know, rolls and folds of angel. You try it." Tenuously, Joni approached the mic, parted her trembling lips, and sang,
1: "Rolls and folds of angel. I think you're right. I think I can do that."
0: And that conversation was recorded and released on both Judy Collins's album Wildflowers and the second offering by Joni Mitchell, which is simply called Clouds. And now, both recordings are the same recording, vibrating like a bird trapped in the ventricle of a failing Pentecostal minister who, on his deathbed, is finally able to admit his penchant for open-toed sandals and the occasional Molly edible. Here's a poem for today by Yrsa Daly Ward, entitled Emergency Warning. You are one of those people, it is clear, who needs help. I think you should stop speaking in a low, attractive voice whenever you call. Stop making me think of velvet and fragrant tobacco and that first sip of bourbon. Stop inciting stirrings, movements between us, little rebellions, causing chaos in all of my darker places. The top half of my body is at gross political warfare with the lower. One part of me is roaring, and the other wholly disapproves. You are a beautiful danger. Do not force me to open up. Some books are bound tightly for years for reasons. Some books are burned for their own good, love. Stop wearing clothes the way that you do. Don't allow them to cling to your body like that. Do not follow these effortless fashions where everything looks just so, because really, who could resist such a thing? The Lord knows you are beautiful and unfair. I think perhaps you should spare a thought, dear, for those who are sick over you, burning up with you, damp with you. You know what you do. You're a slow fever. Don't be so very engaging, amusing, or witty, or bright. You are causing confusion and jams in tight spaces. You are an accident in waiting. The type of accident with casualties spanning from me to you and here to there, a potential tragedy, a stunning unborn disaster. Should I touch you, I will suffer, and you will suffer, and she will suffer. You are a danger zone. I must not enter. I should not enter. But I might. Emergency Warning by Yrsa Daly Ward. Used without permission here on the Writer's Almond Brother. 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We derive it from the water your father cooked the pasta in last night. Would be too good for it. Where are you going? Until next week, be well, have a brew, and play some tunes. Who's Doug?
2: 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I am Jim the Poet. That was the Writer's Almond Brother for Friday, May 1st. Before that, Names Divine, The Waterfall is the name of the song. And it's from an album called Take My Hand, featuring Kendraplex. Bruno DePlant before that, La Nue en Quaiti. It was an excerpt, part one. And Sandra Hüller, the actress from Project Hail Mary, sang a Harry Styles cover, karaoke style. It's a song called Sign of the Times. It's the emotional moment in the middle. It's the rising action of the movie. And there's also some science fiction happening. Stay tuned. We got some more stuff planned. And Carol's coming up at the top of the hour.
0: Here's the Writer's Almond Brother for Friday, May 8th, 2026. This week marks the 50th birthday of poet, publisher, radio boy, and human sex baguette, Pike Malinovsky. Born a Dane in Spain, but mainly staying Danish, he wowed the Spaniards from an early age by catching flies with chopsticks hewn from the bones of Madridian prisoners. At age 13, he grew his first pencil, went dancing with it down the pathway in Copenhagen's Assistens Cemetery, where all the dead get help, TM. Pike danced past the graves of Hans Assistens Andersen and Soren Assistens Captain Kierkegaard. He danced past the tea leaves and the witch hazel, past the elderberry bush and the neophyte berry bush. He boogied right on by the lovers with the bumps on their humps, slapping ice cream off each other's knuckles, like no one was running past them with a pencil he just grew, TM. When he got to the other end of nature's death arcade, he plopped down to the asphalt, licked the leaden tip of his new writing implement, and wrote his first poem, a sestina, in which the repeating words were pike, phoneme, asphalt, endowed, and banquet. The dead rose up from their graves and applauded. Never has anyone given us so much assistance as this young lad with his art, they chanted. May his chest rest easy and flutter with bees. May his charms be as malty and yummy as cheese. May he wander through forest and purpose and sound, gathering muck and molding proof rock. May he glisten with droplets and dribblings of babes, their cooing philanthropy cooling his jaws. May it always be May, the sixth day specifically. Let us all celebrate at the tops of our tongues. Thrifty, he's wicked frugal. It's the birthday of Phyllis Wheatley, the first African-American female poet to publish in the United States that we know about. It was 1773, and we don't even know Wheatley's actual name nor where she was from, because she was kidnapped along with 12.5 million other Africans and sold as property to a family who encouraged her poetical talents at a young age and tasked a different enslaved human being with the household chores, as though that is supposed to make any of this better. Lots of famous white politicians whose names you would recognize didn't believe the poems were hers, until she wrote a bunch of sycophantic verses praising them, and they all drifted off to sleep, lulled by the sounds of their own names. Then she stole the keys from John Hancock's pocket and let herself out of the sex dungeon. Once she was emancipated, her patrons dropped her like a hot stone, because where's the novelty in hobnobbing with someone who isn't owned by somebody else? And then she met a guy. Just a guy. He sold cheese. They got hitched. Lost the first two kids. And because God is a bastard, they went broke. And Wheatley did have to scrub some white person's floor to stay alive, which she didn't for very much longer, succumbing to pneumonia and dying penniless and alone on the same day as her third child. Because of course she did. And it's the birthday of Rowdy Roddy Doyle, the Irish novelist who sold out his countrymen as hacked-out caricatures so he could make a buck and elicit snickers from Americans. Born 1930, he came out of the womb talking smack to the Worldwide Wrestling Federation cameras about the other sickly infants in the preemie unit. He never quite grew hair, and he'd never say what was actually under his kilt. Though, as his avatar Patty Clark says in the 1993 novel, "Mishalele, it shines through the bloomin' clover, with green horseshoes and blue diamonds, and a fine fresh scent." Two deodorants. Here's a poem for today by Kathy Acker called "Hello, I'm Erica Jong." Hello, I'm Erica Jong. All of you liked my novel Fear of Flying because in it you met real people. People who loved and suffered and lived. My novel contained real people, that's why you liked it. My new novel, How to Die Successfully, contains those same characters. And it contains two new characters. You and me. All of us are real. Goodbye. Hello, I'm Erica Jong. I'm a real novelist. I write books that talk to you about the agony of American life, how we all suffer, the growing pain that more and more of us are going to feel. Life in this country is going to be more horrible, unbearable, making us maniacs because mania and death will be the only doors out of prison except for those few rich people, and even they are agonized prisoners in their masks, the paths, the way they have to act to remain who they are. You think booze, sex, coke, rich food, etc. are doors out? Temporary oblivion at best. We need total oblivion. What was I saying? Oh, yes. My name is Erica Jong. I would rather be not catering to you anymore. I'm getting out. I'm getting out. I'm ripping up my clothes. I'm ripping up my skin. I hurt pain. Oh, hurt me. Pain at this point is good. Do you understand? Pain at this point is good. Me, Erica Jong. Wee, woo, woo. Australia, you're leaving me all alone. You're leaving me without sex. I've gotten hooked on sex, and now I'm... My name is Erica Jong. If there is God, God is disjunction and madness. Yours truly, Erica Jong.

Hello, I'm Erica Jong by Kathy Acker. Used without permission here on the Writer's Almond Brother, supported by Wheat, the heat that a W turned into food. Until next week, be well, chew your lunch, and kiss a boy.

Like Marx, Kierkegaard's philosophy is a reaction to the Hegelian synthesis, the idea that philosophy had pretty much closed up shop once Hegel had put together the ultimate, or comprehended the ultimate purpose or goal of human life. Hegel's encyclopedic system was a kind of end to philosophy if you accepted the arguments that he made. And Kierkegaard hated everything about the Hegelian system. He hated the smug certainty of it, the kind of megalomaniacal comprehensiveness of it, the rationalism of it. And what he really disliked most, perhaps, was the Greek Promethean element of this rationality. In other words, there's a kind of splitting of the difference between Athens and Jerusalem, between reason and faith in Hegel's system, or if he doesn't split the difference, he reconciles them in a way that Kierkegaard found altogether too pat, inconsistent with his own experience of both reason and religion. Now, Kierkegaard is surely one of the most morbid and emotionally disturbed writers in the history of Western philosophy. I really like him. I find him really fascinating. He's certainly one of the funniest, and he has a thoroughly morbid sense of humor. There are so few philosophers with a good sense of humor. Kierkegaard is one of them. So if you get a chance to read this, read it with a sense of humor, and I think that you'll appreciate it a great deal more. Now, what Kierkegaard thinks is that it's impossible to completely systematize human existence. It is possible to give a good, rational, coherent account of the purpose of human life. And in fact, he thinks that the problems here are from the mixture of Promethean, humanistic, Greek rationality and the strictly understood tradition of biblical faith and religion. In other words, Kierkegaard is going to reformulate the problem that's been around since the time of Augustine, at least, of connecting faith and reason, but only at the cost of undermining reason, undermining the Greek element in the Western intellectual tradition, and becoming something like a modern Job, God's faithful servant, the man who will not blaspheme, who will not be skeptical of God and his wisdom, regardless of what the circumstances are. Now, Kierkegaard believes that the orientation that a person takes to the world determines their behavior, determines their activities, determines the level of human existence that they may rise to. And what's worse than this is that Kierkegaard has confronted the problem of religious faith, and he is unwilling to look away and accept any of the facile compromises between reason and faith. The kind of whistling through the dark that we get with Hegel, that they're all both really the same, and that Christianity can be easily reconciled with Greek rationalistic philosophy. Strictly speaking, Kierkegaard says, no, you must make a choice between one and the other. So then the question comes, which are we to choose? Are we to choose the life of faith or the life of rationality? Are we to choose an orientation towards nature as our main ontological assumption, or are we going to go with nature plus? Nature plus, in this case, heaven. Nature plus some metaphysical realm. So we have to choose between naturalistic ontologies and metaphysical ontologies. We have to choose between Athens and Jerusalem. We have to choose between religious faith and rational certainty. And the question is, what criteria could we possibly offer for either decision that we were to make? And to make the question even more difficult, what possible grounds for this judgment could we offer that doesn't presuppose what it's trying to prove? In other words, if you presuppose a naturalistic ontology, and if you presuppose that rationality is the key human fact, and that you want to orient your philosophy towards human life rather than some sort of metaphysical construct, well then you can start there and then show that it makes sense to have a naturalistic ontology and a humanistic orientation towards life and to emphasize rationality. If, on the other hand, you want to adopt a position like that of, say, St. Augustine or Luther, who think that if there's a conflict between reason and faith, well, then faith wins out every time. Luther, Augustine, people like that, prefer the metaphysical ontological
conception. They prefer to emphasize faith as opposed to reason. They prefer to emphasize the tradition that comes out of Jerusalem as opposed to the tradition that comes out of Athens. Now, if you presuppose that the Bible is God's authoritative and divine word, if you assume that the tradition that comes out of Jerusalem is the true revelation of God's intentions, if you assume that the life of faith is superior to the life of reason, well, then it won't be hard thereafter for you to prove that the life of faith is superior to the life of reason. In other words, you have to make a choice between these two sets of alternatives, between the profane and the sacred, between Athens and Jerusalem, between a human-centered conception of the world and a God-centered conception of the world. And everybody makes such a choice. The difficulty is, when you ask them why they make such a choice, right, they can't give you any explanation that doesn't presuppose what it is that they're trying to prove, because the orientation is built into their justification, to the legitimation of that choice. So Kierkegaard, like any good philosopher, like anyone who's morbidly introspective, decides that he's going to try and dig deeper, get to the real foundation of this problem, figure out how we're going to be able to choose between the life of faith and the life of reason. And for Kierkegaard, he can simplify it somewhat by talking about the actual orientation, the actual thing that a given person desires. And he says that the big choice in life between the humanistic and the divine, or between Athens and Jerusalem, is whether you are oriented towards the pleasurable life, what he calls the aesthetic life. And under the aesthetic life, what he means is both physical, sensual pleasures, sex and alcohol and, any physical, sensual pleasure. In addition to that, as a component of the aesthetic life, there is also the intellectual pleasures. In other words, he does not leave out the intellectual hedonists, as so many philosophers like to. So when he talks about the aesthetic life, the life in pursuit of pleasure, he's talking essentially about the Greek life, the life of rationality. Not rationality necessarily in the Kantian sense, more likely rationality in the sense that Hume uses it, instrumental rationality. Rationality used as a means to satisfy our desires. Our desires may be the physical satisfaction of our pleasure neurons, or it may be intellectual satisfactions that we get from reading works of philosophy. It is entirely possible to be an aesthetic man and not have a scandalous sex life. You may take out your aesthetic desires in the realm of art. If you frequent art galleries regularly, and that is your main solace in life, that's the greatest pleasure you get, you are still an aesthetic man, because your orientation is towards pleasure, whether it is physical or whether it is mental or intellectual. And Kierkegaard believes that that is natural to human beings, that we are born into the world of the flesh, the world of space and time, and that the natural, rational orientation of human beings will be the pursuit of pleasure, either physical or intellectual. And as a matter of practical fact, if you look back in history, it's not hard to find people that like pleasure. It's not even hard to find them now. It is a natural state of human affairs. This unfortunate tendency, this fact that we are born into the aesthetic life, or that it is the most natural, and in the sense of natural reason, the most reasonable choice that human beings, particularly untutored human beings, can make. Kierkegaard thinks that that's the analog of original sin. We are born into this world with a natural predisposition towards following the aesthetic life. That shows how depraved we are. So Kierkegaard believes that, because he's a profoundly religious thinker, that we must make a choice between the life of pleasure and the ethical life. That's the other alternative. And what he means by the ethical life is the person who pursues moral righteousness independent of pleasure. What he means by moral righteousness is the person that follows ultimately God's divine law, whether they recognize it immediately or not. He thinks that all real ethical judgment, all ethical judgment that isn't a way of patting ourselves on the back and telling ourselves not only how virtuous we are, but how clever we are to be able to discern the ultimate foundations of human virtue. All right. Well, Kierkegaard says that the only real alternative to the life of pleasure is the life of the ethical man, the person who follows moral rules for their own sake. In this respect, he has many connections to the Kantian project. Both Kant and Kierkegaard are trying to negotiate this maze of elements from the Athenian and the tradition that comes from Jerusalem. And
Whereas Kierkegaard finds a beautiful and profound synthesis which doesn't abdicate the reasonable and rational responsibilities of the philosopher, Kierkegaard does give that up. He departs from Kant. He goes towards the life of pure faith in which reason is either superfluous or a distraction. So for Kierkegaard, there is a definite hierarchy in human existence. There are better and worse choices. And the fundamental choice that all human beings must make is between the aesthetic and the ethical life. So now the question emerges, what standard can we come up with that will allow us to kind of cover this whole area, the whole set of alternatives, which will allow us to decide which is the best thing to do? And here's where Kierkegaard makes an important contribution to philosophy. He is often considered as one of the founding members, one of the most important precursors to what in 20th century philosophy is called existentialism. He says that individual human beings, in the particular place and time that they exist, must make a choice between the aesthetic life and the ethical life. And he puts this together in a book called Either Or. It's two volumes. The first volume is the either. The second volume is the or. The either is the aesthetic life. The or is the ethical life. You are faced with a choice, and it must be either or. You cannot create a pragmatic compromise which splits the difference between the two. If you do that, you are the aesthetic man par excellence, because you wouldn't want to deny yourself the pleasure of having a kind of dilettante's connection to religion. So no, he's hard shell about it in the way that Kant is. Either or. You are either an aesthetic person, or you are a moral person, an ethical person, and there is no happy middle ground. There is no potential for compromise. So we are forced to a profound and terrifically consequential decision. What makes Kierkegaard a precursor to existentialism is that he holds the view that there is no criterion for making this decision. In other words, he faces us with the grim, the horrifying reality of criterionless choice. Make a decision. You have no standards upon which to make your decision. Good luck. And you also have no choice about whether to make the decision or not. You must decide. Best of luck. So Kierkegaard leaves us adrift. He cuts us off from our moorings to rationality because he says there is no possible rational decision procedure which could give you grounds for choosing the moral or the aesthetic life. If you want to say that you've developed some rational theory which shows you that only the rational life is the good one, you are presupposing what you are trying to prove. If you didn't presuppose that rationality would be our guide, then what would you say? Nothing. The vast silence of human existence becomes very, very clear when Kierkegaard begins to meditate and think deeply about the choices that human beings must, by virtue of the human condition, make. What is agonizing, what is awful about this decision is that you have no grounds for making it, and you have to make it, and your soul is depending upon it. Your felicity is depending upon it. It's the most important choice in human life, and you have no star to steer by, and never will. What a horrible universe he's created for us. What a terrifically difficult set of problems he faces us with. And he will accept no compromise, either or. You can see how he disdains Hegelian synthesis of any kind, because Hegel would say, well, we'll get a little bit of this, we'll get a little bit of that, we'll get a thesis, an antithesis, we'll synthesize. Hegel says, no synthesis, no compromise, this or that. Decide which. If you refuse to decide, well, you started out as an aesthetic man to begin with. You were born in the state of nature. People naturally pursue pleasure. If you don't want to decide, we know where you stand. You've decided already. So we're stuck with the ultimate theological problem, and we have no way of solving it. Now, Kierkegaard's book, Either Or, is remarkable for its literary virtues. It is a beautiful book. It is also a kind of harrowing, frightening book. And it is obviously a book produced by a tortured individual. A man who thinks about things like this all the time and who manages to come up with this sort of problem is not a happy person. Even when he finds God, the irony and the cynicism, he wrote his doctoral dissertation on irony, on Socratic irony. The whole book is an ironic treatment of irony.
His supervising professors found it enormously unpleasant. They said, "You're an awfully impressive guy, but I never want to read anything like this again." It's understandable. Have a look at it and you'll see what he's saying. Irony is one of the things that Kierkegaard relishes so much, because having put himself through this harrowing theological experience, he feels that it is very difficult for him to explain to people what the significance of the ultimate moral theological choice is. He feels that people that haven't suffered for what they believe almost have no right to it. That you earn your deserts, that you earn your stripes as an intellectual by not only thinking problems through, but feeling them through. Kierkegaard is writing in the first part and the middle part of the 19th century. He is one of the great examples of theological romanticism. And of course, that's connected with the entire romantic reaction to the Enlightenment and to the rationality that's central to the Enlightenment. Romantic thinkers like, or romantic thinkers is almost a contradiction in terms. Romantic intellectuals like feeling over reason. They like grand and beautiful emotions. They emphasize sentiment. If you think of Charles Dickens's novels, if you think of Berlioz's music, too much of everything. They have no sense of proportion, but they have lovely sentiments. Well, Kierkegaard has no sense of proportion and has very frightening sentiments. They have horrific sentiments, but they have their unique appeal. So in the volume one, in the Ether, he presents some very arresting images. He writes from the perspective, in the first volume of the Ether, he writes from the perspective of the aesthetic man and explains to us what it's like to be us, as if we didn't know. And in fact, Kierkegaard thinks that we don't know. He thinks that we don't entirely comprehend the wretched state of the purely natural aesthetic man. I think it's T.S. Eliot that once wrote a line describing the hollow man, I believe. He said that they're distracted from distraction by distraction. Well, Kierkegaard thinks that that's what the life of the aesthetic man is. It's one distraction after another to prevent you from seeing the vacuum of your existence, to prevent you from looking right at the void and being turned into stone. He says that's why you pursue pleasure and novelty all the time, because the real evil or the real misery in the life of the aesthetic man is boredom. Kierkegaard says, and I think it's one of the greatest lines in the history of philosophy, it's beautiful and it's horrifyingly true. He says that boredom is the root of all evil. Think about that. It's much more dangerous than money. Think about the amount of evil that is introduced into the world by people's simple desire for sensation. And Kierkegaard, of course, in his own inimitable and most unkind, ironic way, talks about the history of boredom in a piece called The Rotation Method. It's sometimes translated as The Rotation of Crops. And he describes the origins of boredom. It's beautiful. He said God created man because he was bored. Adam was alone. He was bored. He asked for Eve. Adam and Eve were bored together. They had some children. Then they were bored on Phimia. And then people multiplied and reproduced. And then they were bored on Mars. And everywhere, boredom took over the world. Eventually, people created the Tower of Babel, which is an idea that is as boring as the tower is high. And the reason they did that is sheer boredom. That's the only reason people put together culture at all. It's boring. The world is full of nothing. And that we fill this nothing up with trivialities like human culture. Oh, you feel the breath of infinite spaces in this guy. He lives in a kind of interstellar space of the soul. It has nothing in it. And he says, the problem is that you think that about me because I'm such a perverse writer, but in fact it's all true about you. And that's what your life amounts to. And that's what it means to make the aesthetic choice. This leads to two possible things. It leads to a continuation of it, where you die on your own, with a more impressive self-consciousness on the part of the aesthetic man. They choose something a little bit more stylish, a little bit more tasteful. They commit suicide. Kierkegaard believes that if anyone were to actually become conscious of what it means to be an aesthetic man, to be constantly pursuing new flavors, new tastes, new sensations, new experiences, you would just get it over with now. It's so horribly boring that the boredom would drive you just to exterminate yourself. That's the active rather than the passive form of the aesthetic man.
Now, in addition to this either, and it's a grim either, before I get beyond the either, he has a very arresting image that's worthy of Nietzsche. As a matter of fact, there are few people that I would be willing to place in the same intellectual league with Nietzsche, but for simple perversity, for a simply morbid approach to the world, I would say that Kierkegaard and Nietzsche are very close. I mean, one believes in God, the other doesn't, but both are really morbid and introspective. Well, in a portion of the either called the Diapsalmata, he gives an image that you would expect from Nietzsche. He said, at a theater one evening, a fire broke out backstage, and one of the clowns came out onto the stage and announced to the audience that the theater was on fire. They thought it was a joke, and they laughed. And he told them, no, really, the theater is on fire. You are in terrible peril. And the more he told them that, the funnier they thought it was, and the more they laughed. This is Kierkegaard's self-conception. He is a joker who is deadly serious, and you people are laughing at him, thinking that he's a religious kook, when in fact, you are in mortal peril. You are in mortal peril. You are going through the dark night of the soul. You are so detached from your souls you don't know it. What a horrifying situation. One horror after another. All of Kierkegaard's writing go from bad to worse. They're all entertaining, but they're all the product of a depraved mind. This image of the clown is perhaps one of the worst. Now let's try the or, the better alternative. Let's try what it means to be the moral man. Well, if you're going to be the moral man, you're going to follow the dictates of conscience, follow the rules of morality, in a Kantian sense, but not for Kantian reasons. You're going to do it out of your lust, your passion for moral virtue, not because you worked out some kind of logical system that tells you that the CI, the categorical imperative, is really obligatory upon all rational agents. If you do it for that reason, you're really an aesthetic man, right? Because you're doing it because it pleases your vanity of thinking that you're such a clever guy. That's why he thinks that Kant, for that reason, is immoral. In the sense that he lacks faith and shores it up with rationality. He says, if you have the real thing, you have the real thing. And if you have the real thing, then what difference does it make whether it makes any sense? There's a great church father named Tertullian. You may have known him, or you may have heard of him. You couldn't have known him. he once said, I believe because it is absurd. There's a terrific perversity to that, too. But that's the kind of a guy that's not willing to cut any sort of compromise between Athens and Jerusalem. Biblical belief comes first, and it is exclusive of all other beliefs. The Lord thy God is a jealous God. Thou shalt not have strange gods before me. The idol of reason is a strange God. So for that reason, the moral man will pursue morality with a passion. Again, this harks back to the romanticism that we find there. Not on the basis of some cogitation, but because he has made the criterionless choice. He has chosen the or rather than the either. Why did he do it? There's nothing to say. This is what he's chosen. This is the best that human life has to offer. The simple, primary commitment to righteousness, independent of pleasure, independent of rationality, independent of any possible alternative. There is a fierceness, a fanaticism to this, which, again, is kind of appalling if you stop and think about what kind of a guy we're talking about. And I'll try and get across to you the degree of fanaticism that attaches to this. Because in some respects, he formulates a very interesting system, and in fact, there seems to be a certain method to this madness. There is a certain degree of logic and reason to it. It's just that the point here, as in the case of so many romantic writers and romantic artists, is that they want to go beyond reason to some transcendent realm that you get access to or that you connect to on the basis of some primary intuition rather than any activity of rational analysis. One of the great romantic thinkers in that respect. Now, in order to get across to you the difference between the either and the or, and in order to get across to you the difference between, say, the Enlightenment and Romanticism, in order to get across to you the difference between Kant and Kierkegaard, I think we should choose to examine the theology of these two gentlemen, Kant and Kierkegaard, because they are perfect paradigms of the kind of thinking that they represent. And fortunately for us, Kant and Kierkegaard were considerate enough to both make comments about the same biblical story, at least one of them, maybe more than one, but there's at least one biblical story that both of them talk about, and it connects the problems of faith and reason in a way
that highlights both the advantages and disadvantages of either position. This is the story of Abraham. You may have heard of this. It's at the beginning of the Bible, right early on in the book, so if you haven't finished it, well, you perhaps have seen this particular story. Here's the deal. Abraham is a shepherd, and God makes a covenant with him, chooses Abraham, and says, Abraham, all right, you and your descendants are going to be a chosen people. I have a special connection with you. And to do you a big favor, since you're 100 and your wife Sarah's 90, I'm going to send you a child. Now, I don't know how Sarah felt about that at 90 years of age. She may not have thought of it as much of a great gift, but Abraham is very pleased with the gift. And then, later on in the story, God appears to Abraham, and God says, Abraham, in his own inscrutable way, God says, I want you to sacrifice your son. No explanation, no explication, no justification, just God told him to do this. Now the question is, what are we supposed to think about things like that? Shall we take it in an allegorical way? Shall we take it literally? What are we supposed to think about a God who gives you things like a family, and then who, for no obvious reason, who in a rather capricious way decides to tell you, now kill him. He's your only son, destroy him, as a way of showing how much you like me. It's a horrifying choice. Now Kant has a very interesting read on that. And it's in a footnote, maybe the greatest footnote in the history of philosophy. It's in a book called Religion Within the Limits of Reason Alone, which is a typically Kantian idea. Right? I mean, I could almost just tell you the title of it, and you could probably pick out that Kant is the kind of guy who would write a book like that. And what he says in this footnote, very important footnote, rather pregnant, is that if it were the case that God should appear to us by some miracle, literally speaking, we couldn't just fall down on our knees and do what God told us. We'd have to stop and ask ourselves, is this really God? I mean, that's the kind of thing a rationalist does. When God appears to me, he asks, who are you? Right? The kind of free, enlightened rationality characteristic of the Enlightenment, well, I want to know who I'm talking to first. Now, one assumes, God has never talked to me, so I'm not sure about this. My sense is, and this is Kierkegaard's sense, that when you see him, you know what you're looking at, right? I mean, there's got to be something special about his properties in a visible sense that would let you know that you're dealing with something unusual. But that's not enough for Kant, because he wants rational certainty. So Kant says, in order to find out if this big thing of light or the burning bush or whatever it is talking to you is really God, you've got to find out if he really has the properties of God. And what properties does God have? Well, he's perfectly rational, and he's perfectly free. You can't imagine him being unfree. You can't imagine him being irrational. It's like saying God is a lisp, right? So he's perfectly free, perfectly rational, perfectly knowledgeable, perfectly good, perfectly virtuous. That means he always follows the categorical imperative. Why? Because there's only one rule for moral behavior. It's true for individual human beings. It's true for nations, but it's also true for God and the angels. This goes all the way up the hierarchy, right to the boss. And you know he's God because he's perfectly free and perfectly rational, which means that he's perfectly autonomous, he's never heteronomous, he's never moved by anger or jealousy or anything like that. He's the perfect Kantian. In other words, you'll know you're talking to God when everything he tells you to do is consistent with the categorical imperative. If some big bright ball of light should ever start talking to you and tells you to do anything that's inconsistent with the categorical imperative, you know you're talking to the devil or one of the devil's pals, because God never violates the categorical imperative. God can't do that. It's not that he can't do that, it's the wrong way to think about it, but that blasphemous utterance comes close to being the rationalistic conception of God. God, by virtue of his very nature, by his freedom, by his knowledge, by his goodness, always obeys the categorical imperative. Elsewise, you'd be saying that he was vicious and unfree. So now, let's stop and think about this ball of light that's telling me to sacrifice my son. Can I universalize the maxim? Could I wish that everybody should sacrifice their son whenever a ball of light talks to them? No. So that means that this is inconsistent with the CI. And if it's inconsistent with the categorical imperative, it's not God, because God always obeys the categorical imperative. So whenever burning bushes or balls of light, whatever it is that starts talking to you, make sure that you test it with the categorical imperative. That's the ultimate rule of morals. And that never can let you down. There is an element of Promethean Greek rationality in the Kantian view, which is rather impious. Who are you to question God? Who are you to tell God what the rules are? He's God. There is an element here of rationality, of a limitation of faith,
which is not consistent with the simple arbitrary subjection to the will of God, which is characteristic of the most vehement, perhaps the most fanatical of religious believers. Tertullian, "I believe because it is absurd." Kant would wince to hear that. What kind of a belief is that? Any God worth believing in is going to be rational. I mean, that's part of what makes him virtuous. Think about the Kantian conception of morality, and then you think about the Kantian conception of God, and you're going to find out that Kant's God is a Prussian. Kant's God likes moral rules just for the sake of having them. He likes rules and he obeys them perfectly, which is what a Prussian God would do. In other words, Kant's God looks remarkably like Kant with all his vices taken away. In other words, he's the super Kant. He always obeys the CI. Now, let's look at the other alternative from the perspective of Kierkegaard, the romantic approach. All right? And this is in a section of a book called Fear and Trembling, which is the kind of charming title that Kierkegaard often gives to his books. There's another one called The Concept of Dread. I think you'll like that. That's a real page-turner. All right? Anxiety, despair, that kind of thing. You can see how Sartre's going to get the cue for nausea out of this. I mean, think of something really horrible and write a book about it, or tell us that that's the human condition. Well, that's essentially what Kierkegaard does. He says, in Fear and Trembling is a long passage about Abraham and what a great guy Abraham is. Why? He doesn't sit there and ask God questions. God tells him to do something, he goes, do it. That's it. That's what religious faith means. No compromises, no nonsense, none of this Greek rational stuff, none of this presumptuous categorical imperative business. God told me to do something, I'm going to go do it. That's what's great about Abraham. Now, Kierkegaard says, not only is that great, but he goes on for about 40 pages telling us what a tremendous thing this is to do. And then he points out that this is unethical. I mean, literally speaking, that killing your son is the kind of thing that most sane people think is an evil, and actually Kierkegaard himself does. And here's where he makes what might be thought of as an addendum to his theory. It appears that it's not just a two-part separation between the aesthetic and the moral life. It appears that once you get into the moral life, once you make that transition from the either to the or, what you get is the possibility for further ultimate and complete transcendence, complete submission to the will of God. And that comes in when we move from the moral life to the religious life, to the life of simple but profound faith, which brooks no obstacles and will not even slow down for considerations of rational calculation. So in other words, what Kierkegaard says is that Abraham was one of the great men of faith, one of the great religious figures in the world, precisely because what he is doing makes no sense. If it made sense, it wouldn't be nearly so good. Can you see, first of all, the romantic elements here, the rejection of rationality, the rejection of reasonable order, the rejection of the Greek humanism that's built right into the Enlightenment project? What he is saying is, on this rock I will build my religious faith. I am going to be the faithful man of God. The comparison between Kierkegaard and Job is not facetious. He is a modern Job. The Enlightenment thinkers like Kant have some of the are in some respects like Job's wife and Job's friends, who tell him, you ought to blaspheme if God isn't doing what you expect him to do, what you want him to do. Kierkegaard, like Job, says, no, there's only one God, and he's what he is, and I am what I am. I'm, relatively speaking, an insect, a worm. I'm not going to tell God how to run the universe. So if God appears to me one day, I wouldn't hold your breath on that, but if he does ever appear to me one day, what I'm going to do is I'm going to do exactly what he tells me. I'm not going to ask him, is this consistent with the categorical imperative? I'm not going to interrogate him. I'm not going to ask him, are you sure you're running the world right? Because he's God. And once you make that fundamental decision, then you have the true life of faith. You've transcended simple ethical orientations towards the world and gotten to the true religious orientation. So Abraham is the perfectly religious man, the man of faith, and Abraham is the man who has made the either-or choice. And he says, hey, look, it's not pretty. If you wanted something pretty, if you wanted something fun, if you wanted to enjoy yourself, back to the aesthetic life with you. This is agonizing. In other words, not only does he say that Abraham has to agonize and go through all kinds of anguish in thinking about killing his own son, who's the pride of his life, is the source of his happiness, the greatest benefit God has given him. And now, for apparently no reason at all, on some sort of a whim, and in this case, God never explains to him why he wants him to kill his son,
He says, now God inexplicably wants me to kill him. I'm going to kill my own son. One of the greatest crimes, one of the greatest moral transgressions that you can imagine, this is testimony to the enormous power and the awful majesty of God. Morals come from him, they don't run him. We judge whether things are virtuous or good by virtue of whether they are derived from God or not. Anything which is not derived directly from the will of the Almighty, directly from his authoritative revelation, is simply either wrong or superfluous. Faith by itself is sufficient. What is it that Luther says? Faith alone will save us? Well, he takes Luther's idea of faith alone. He takes Luther's idea that we must, what is it Luther writes? The believing Christian must pluck out the eyes of his reason. And Kierkegaard says, yeah, that's a great idea. By doing that, you show how humble you are. You refrain from that Promethean pride which says, I'm going to be just as rational as God. Instead, you do what you're told because that's your position in the world. That's what the real human condition is. What's agonizing about this is that the same God that gave us the capacity to reason put us in a circumstance where reasoning won't help us. Because we have to make the criterionless choice between the either and the or. And there is no rational procedure which can allow you to choose between one and the other. So for Kierkegaard, we live in a grim and rather macabre world. There is a terrific amount of misery and pain and irony connected with the best of human lives. The price for escaping the aesthetic life, for escaping boredom, is a life of absolute fidelity to God, and that means that you may well be called upon to do things that are exceedingly unpleasant, even unto the murder of your own child. Kierkegaard says, let us be direct. If we judge Abraham by ethical standards, the man who is willing to kill his own child is a criminal. If we judge him by religious standards, by the single test of faith in God, there is no better man. Either or, make the choice. And he's not pulling any punches. He's not trying to make it look as if the set of either or choices that we make is going to be easy. And he explicitly tells you that it will be unpleasant, perhaps it will even be gruesome. And that's the best you can hope for. This is what the human condition is. There's a strain of philosophical melancholy in Kierkegaard, a forlornness, a kind of anguish, which is very much modern, which seems almost a part of the 20th century. The strange religious formulations are not in keeping with this century, I'll grant that. But the idea that truth is subjectivity, one of Kierkegaard's favorite terms. Instead of the drive for objectivity and certainty and rational proof, characteristic of the thinkers of the Enlightenment, Kierkegaard says, no, like any good romantic, truth is subjectivity. I myself will become a person by understanding the choices that I'm confronted with and making them. Simply on the basis of my own, what he calls, leap of faith. How will we jump across this criterionless barrier? You must make the leap of faith, and there's no way of telling whether you will make the crossing safe. No proof, no certainty, no final explanations. God perhaps has his reasons. The man of faith believes that. But in fact, there's no way to tell. We live in a frightening, horrific world where we are faced with miserable, soul-wrenching choices that ultimately amount to a flip of the philosophical coin. The emphasis on subjectivity, the loss of certainty, the loss of orientation, the argument that essentially there is no ultimate rule, no ultimate rational algorithm which will allow us to discern good from evil, which will allow us to decide what the best and most virtuous life is, these are exceedingly modern ideas. Many of the important thoughts taken by the existentialists like Heidegger and Sartre and Camus and Marcel are all homage to Kierkegaard. Kierkegaard, for all his religious craziness, has forced us to stop and think about the implications of being free, autonomous, rational subjects. When we move into the age of Romanticism and also into the age of the 20th century, the age of anxiety, if you want to call it that, we are faced with simple subjective choices which have no decision procedure.
we are forced to make either-or decisions, perhaps not of the fundamental significance of the choice of the aesthetic or the ethical life, but we are faced with choices, many choices, which we are informed have no rational grounding. And that means we are set adrift in a realm of whim, in an area of opinion, of feeling, of taste, of sentiment, which is what Kant described as a wretched anthropology. There is no up, there is no down. You take your best shot and you live the life you choose. This is what Kierkegaard offers to us, a rather grim perspective on the world, justified perhaps by the fact that it makes us think, that it increases our own consciousness. I would be very worried for you if you made all the same decisions as Kierkegaard. I'm not trying to persuade you to do that, but I am trying to persuade you that this is the kind of problem that you do have to confront. It may well be, and I have a hunch that it's the case, that not all the important decisions in life offer us a rational decision procedure. Many of the important elements in human wisdom are not derived from any algorithm. They are derived from experience, from acting on your hunches maybe, from doing the best you can, muddling through a world that is obscure, unclear, and not perfectly delineated by the light of reason. Kierkegaard, in that respect, is a contemporary of ours. He understands what it's like not to know up from down. He understands moral confusion probably better than any of us. He offers us an alternative that, if it's not the only alternative we might want to choose, it's certainly intriguing. And if you even don't like the set of moral alternatives that he lives with us, that he offers us, then I recommend that you just have a look at the either-or and try the either, because you're probably an aesthetic person,

0: This is Ted Harrison. You may have heard of me. I want to give you the background on the amazing record you're about to hear. David Baer is an internationally known psychic, consultant, teacher, lecturer, and writer. He has been developing his rare visionary and telepathic gifts since childhood. During the fall and winter of 1978, David Baer, without success, attempted on several occasions to make contact with Elvis Presley. On the evening of December 1st, 1978, history was made. Elvis Presley finally talked to the world through David Baer. The amazing conversation you are about to hear was recorded that evening while the psychic phenomenon was actually taking place. The recording was made on a small home tape recorder and, except for removal of a background hum, it has not been edited in any way. This historic event took place in a comfortable Minneapolis home. Two men, one woman, and David Baer sat in a small circle on the living room floor. David Baer sat with his back resting against a sofa. The woman is a friend of David Baer's and is in the broadcasting industry. The two men are executives of a corporation manufacturing automotive parts in the United States and Canada with worldwide distribution. Because their business stature may be compromised by the deluge of questions this record will arouse among Elvis Presley fans and psychic researchers, these three participants have asked that their identities remain undisclosed except to legitimate scientific inquiry. The participants report to me that from beginning to end, David Baer's eyes were closed. Except for his lips, not one muscle of his face or body moved, despite the irritation of sweat trickling down his face. His skin felt cold and clammy to the touch. After Elvis had departed, it took David Baer a full half hour to come out of his trance and return to the reality of his physical surroundings. Listen now to history being made. Elvis Presley talking to you through the consciousness and voice of David Baer.
1: I'm in contact now with the consciousness of Elvis Presley.
2: Where are you?
1: I am with you now, only for a short time, speaking to you. The dimension that I am speaking to you from is the one that I am in, learning and discovering new awarenesses about myself and about the continuation of the process of life. It doesn't stop at death. It continues to go on eternally.
2: Elvis, I've got an overview. You've got to tell me something about yourself that makes me believe that I'm talking to you. Articles say that you died an addict, did you?
1: In answer to your first question, I cannot really prove to you unless you are willing to believe. My presence and my energy will confirm that within you if you trust and know your own feelings. You have to understand within you and it.

0: You feel it, you will know it.
1: I want to believe you. I want to believe. So tell me something. Tell me something about when you died that I can relate to. Were you an addict?
0: Yes.
1: Did you die at home?
0: I died at home, as the papers have told.
2: What happened when you died?
0: Experience was very, very different. I remember myself when I had first fallen to the floor, collapsed, because I was experiencing some anguishing pain. I stopped breathing, and last remember that I was gasping for breath. And as I gasped, I felt like my life was leaving me. I didn't want to leave.
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0: this is Beauty. 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This mixtape is called Burying the Heads of My Seven Greek Dads. But get in there and not bad. Mixtape, evidence of travel, experiment in corrupt memory. Experiment in corrupt memory. The gods of melancholy doling out ever more absurd punishment. What I wanted to do was thread together a trip to Epidauros, Greece, plus some nights in Athens, with the contents of a show hard drive of mine. The trip itself was a meditation retreat. Which also featured unauthorized tours of sites important to the ancient mystery cults, including the Abyssinian mysteries. I still don't know what those are, to be honest. Pan also got mentioned a lot.
1: Which is to say, Pan, the god of the wild, shepherds, rustic music.
0: And I met the guy. Okay. He's just a bloke on a tractor.
1: Like a really big bloke, you know.
0: Not gonna get too excited about. Is that okay? Thanks for listening.

dream. Don't you sometimes think it's a dream? But it's only false emotions that you feel. If your heart seem to hang around too long, and your blues keep getting bluer with each storm, remember sunshine can be found behind the cloudy sky. So let your head down and go on crying. 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So let your head down, go run on, baby, and cry.

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Thank you.

nightfall, we reached the first well of brackish water in the sanctuary of Hasselsala. I woke to find that we were halted in front of the narrow arched gateway to the hostelry of the Brotherhood. Black men in white robes and turbans were waving torches and boiling around the truck like bandits who had taken a prize. I insisted that I must stop there, although I knew I would not be allowed to visit the tomb in my present disguise. I stumbled into a long, narrow court surrounded by leaping white arches. At the far end, a fire of thorns blazed up in a room where men in white with dark bearded faces were huddled around it. I recognized the place from my dreams with a feeling of pleasure and security. There were about 20 people crowded into the smoke blackened room, which had no window and no chimney. My eyes smarted as I stepped over several people to get into a far corner. I got out my little tins and machines to make a meal, but realized that it might be dangerous to light my gasoline cream primus in this place. In any case, it refused to work. Neither would my can opener, which cut my hand. As their fire blazed up and their water boiled, they began the laborious ceremony of making tea in teapots big enough for a doll's party. The fierce bearded faces were lit by the ring of firelight, and a polite voice, apparently from amongst them, asked me in impeccable French, "Why did the gentleman not take the plane?" I could not imagine from whom the question had come, but I answered, as politely as I knew how, in Arabic, that the gentleman wished to give himself the pleasure of seeing the landscape, and of seeing them themselves. The man making tea handed me a tiny glass of the strong, sweet stuff with a smile. Someone else plucked at a single-stringed instrument and began to sing in a voice like pebbles shaken in a can. "Oh, I got a chicken gut, I am. She's rich and covered with gold. We want to marry, but her father says no. Oh, we'll buy a taxi, my love, I'll tell her. You may wear 3 million in gold on your neck, but you can't move out of that room. We'll buy a taxi, my love, with the gold. We'll cross the Sahara and never turn back." I fell asleep. Dreamed of a girl with an eye like a keyhole. Her iris was the color of a muddy green river, with neither fleck nor speck of gold or brown. The pupil was big and clear, and I saw in it the reflection of a handsome young man, with dark curly hair and eyes so strange a blue that they seemed white. The iris of her eye was curiously broken at the...

made her pupil exactly the shape of a keyhole, and I could, therefore, see the young man at full length in it. He was tilting back in a straight chair, and he had a revolver in his hand. I woke in the closed cabin of the truck, not at all certain how I found myself there, seized with violent regret because I had not left an offering at the tomb. How could this matter to me, I thought. I shrugged it off and spent the golden day in the heart of the sandstorm, through which we drifted until it stopped just before nightfall. Our driver had brought us into harbor in an oasis, where I passed the night shivering under my camel hair burnous, mulling over my mission. I pushed on to Timimoon, to Adrar, and to Regan, from where I was turned back northward, not being allowed to cross the Tazan roof, the Tanis roof, but forced to return to Adrar, and from there to make my way to Kelzaz and Beni Abbes. There I broke my sexual fast, as we were well known to the Tropic of Cancer, which had been marked by most accommodating road signs stuck up in the middle of nowhere. I took impressions of as many of the village boys as I could in one night, and left the next morning. I had to face a wave of hostility, which might have been dangerous if I had not spilled all the gasoline reserve, and set it on fire behind me as I tore off across the desert in the jeep. I am still considered by the military authorities to have disappeared. I reached the apartment on East 49th Street just as Childa poured herself another drink. Leon Altamira and Johnny Cross filled their own glasses. I was tilting back on a little straight chair, as I have always liked to do, and I was in perfect balance. I had a drink in my left hand, and my revolver in my right. Don't you think it's about time we did our William Tell act, Tilda, to celebrate my return? She put her glass nonchalantly on the top of her head. I fired and drilled her through the eye.

crazy when I thought about it. It isn't true. I shall meet him right to the end. I have usurped his identity and must take his rap. Julian, when asked, "Who are you?" answered Julian. He could not assert, "I am that I am." I have no one in it's an elaboration. I am that I am. I am that am I. Am I that? I am. Am I? I that am? I that I am, am. Am I that I? Am I? That I am, I am. That am I? I am. That I am? Am I? That am I? Am I? I that am? Am I? I am I. Am that. I am. Am I? That. But who am I? Who is this I? And how to find out? I'm not Julian. That I know. I know that. That know I. That I? No. I know that. That know I. I that?

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Oh, I'm so happy to be here. out on the Dronarium sublabel, Derda, comes Rotterdam artist Ard Bit with his new album Juxtaposed, and you heard the track Released Body Parts in a Sewer Pipe. That sounds morbid. But it was a very mellow piece, and thanks to Daniel Blumen, our friend who has a great show on Monday nights from 9 to midnight, for sending me that one. And Dave Clarkson ahead of that, he has a new one out on his Cavendish House label entitled Beauty from Broken Technology. And you heard the track Drunken Conversations with Varez. And he says it was produced using a mixture of broken synths, rhythms created from scratched and skipping CDs, warped tapes, electrical pulses, signals, and power surges, and a tired piano from Cornwall. I'm looking forward to getting to some more of that. And German duo Heo Hansen with Family from their 2010 album We So Horny, Serious Pleasure Rhythms, and it features four different horn players. So that's one of my favorite titles because it's just so goofy. But it's all about horns, and they're on every piece. So check that out. It's lots of fun. And We Want Sounds just reissued for the first time Brian Gyson's cult recording Dream Machine, which features him on vocals and Ramuchko Mata on guitars, tapes, effects, and programming, and Sergei Saliber on bass. And it was recorded and mixed in 1992, and the release features a 32-minute recording of Dream Machine, which transforms the effect of Gyson's Dream Machine art piece. And I put a little bit more information, but basically it's a cylindrical tube you're supposed to put on a record player and then turn it on, and it's got cutouts that have light coming out of it, and you put a light bulb over it and close your eyes, which is very strange, but it's supposed to create like a weird zen-like thing, and then listen to the music along with it. But I didn't know anything about this, and we got this in the new bin, so I was like very interested. So if any of you have tried it at home, let us know how it feels. And it's designed to be the first artwork to be experienced with your eyes closed. So there you go. And Russian producer Hovi and Colossus, a track from his new album Architectonics, out on the Peak Oil label out of California. Alvin Lucier and the Duke of York, which was composed in 1971 and recorded on the 19th of February 1972 at the Metropolitan Museum of Modern Art in New York. And you can find this one on his 1976 album Bird and Person Dining. And Mexican duo Hermanito and Delice with Solas, the title track from their new EP out on Ecuadorian label Tambien Records. Solutions, a track from UK artist Recab, from this year's album Analog Isolation out on System One Records. And Sword of the Sun, a track from Daydream Observatory, the new album by Matt Evans out on AKP Recordings. And Cardiff artist Beauty Parlor and Dead Reception, a track from his new album Burying the Heads of My Seven Greek Dads. I'm not really sure what that's about, but you can go find more information on that on Bandcamp. And starting off the show, Beautiful Treasures from Daniel Blumberg's 2026 soundtrack for the film The Testament of Anne Lee, out on both Milan and Mute Records.
And if anybody's, I haven't seen that, but let us know if you've seen it and what you thought of it. That's what you heard. Sorry, I'm spacing out here, but I'm having a great time, and I hope you are having some fun as well. There are lots of great people this morning up and about. If you want to chat with your friends on the playlist, just go to WFMU.org and see what's going on out there. We have people from all over, so we're going to continue here with a piano album, actually a new one, but it's inspired by Cocteau. Hey, sounds good to me. But I'll be back in just a bit, and hope everyone's well out there. Thanks so much for listening.

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My name is Carol, and we're here from 6 to 9 a.m. We just finished our second set. I'm so happy to be here. Dagger Eyes was the name of that last track. It's by first-time collaborators Radwan Ghazi Munma and Frederick D. Oberland. And it's from their new album, Eternal Life No End. And that's one, that one can be found on Montreal label Constellation, and Coil before that, and Die Wolfe Kommen Zurück. I believe it translates to the wolves are coming back, from their 1996 collection, A Thousand Lights in a Darkened Room. Austrian duo Laut Fragen with House Great Melancholy, from their new EP Wegwerf Helden, out on the New Mavi label. And I think Heidi translated House Great Melancholy on the in the comments field. so take a look if you want to see what that translates to. And Paul Kalkbrenner and Aaron from the original motion picture soundtrack from the 2008 film Berlin Calling, and New York City artist Erner and Iridescence from his second album After Images, out on Amsterdam label Topo 2. And out on Infrequent Seams comes Bangladesh-born and now Chicago-based artist Tirath Majumdar with Bloom from his new album Dust to Dust. And the 1981 Philip Glass piece Flow, but here it's performed and orchestrated by Brett William Dietz, a professor of percussion at Louisiana State University. And he recorded this back in 2019. It was such a lovely version. I just wanted to play it, and I hope you guys and gals loved it as well. Really beautiful. And German organist Jan Liebermann has released his debut record, Sonority, on the Regent label. And you heard Concert Overture No. 3 in F minor by English composer Alfred Hollins. And out this year on Divine Art comes pianist Isabel O'Connell and Cocteau, an album which brings together the music of composers who collaborated with or were influenced by French artist, filmmaker, novelist, and poet Jean Cocteau. And you heard the Darius Milhaud piece Le Tonga des Fratellini. Oh, goodness. From Le Bouff sur le Toit, Opus 58. I got the Opus 58 part. Right. But even if we can't pronounce it, you could always find it on the playlist and go take a look. That one was originally written in 1920, but this is a brand new recording of it. And that's what you heard in that set. Some of you who may listen on a regular basis know when I've had a particularly challenging week at work, I head back in time to a more calm time for myself, anyway. So we're going to head back to 1979 for this next track. You might know it, but this made me feel good when all the chaos going on in my own life. I hope it's calming for you too. I'll be back in just a bit. Thanks so much for being here.

Madness. Power. Domination.

0: What about your fans? Do you think they're going to be surprised?
1: I don't know, really. I think you can't ever worry about things like that. I think what you have to do is write songs that you care about and songs that you believe in. I personally always want to be involved intimately with the music that I make. I'm not really a career musician as such. You know, success for success's sake isn't really what interests me. I want to make music that I feel will inspire not only people who are interested in the band, but myself, you know, and that's what it's about. So you follow your own heart and make music that comes from you naturally and hope people will connect with that. And I think we are very unique and very distinctive anyway, and I think when you have that kind of character on your records, people are naturally drawn to it.
0: You say it's the end of phase one of Big Country, but I mean, Big Country have been together for quite a while now. Has it never sort of occurred to you perhaps to go on to pastures new and leave Big Country behind you?
1: No, I think the other people involved in the band, I very, very much enjoy working with them. You know, I have a very strong bond with them, not only musically, but I think spiritually as well. You know, it's something that's there between us. And I have done things out with the band, but it's very much part of my life. You know, it's very much part of what I do. And I've always said right from the very start of Big Country that I hoped it would be a long-term project, and that's the way it's turned out, and it gives me a great deal of satisfaction. And if I wasn't still inspired by it and I wasn't still deeply into it, I wouldn't do it. You know, I'm not into doing things just for the sake of doing them.
0: What do you think you'd be doing if you weren't in Big Country or in music, come to that?
1: To be honest with you, I could never envisage my life without music. It's a big part of what I'm about as a human being. You know, it's not just my job or just what I do to make a living. You know, it's something that I feel has always been a very instinctive part of myself. I've been in bands since I was 15 years old, you know, and it's just what I do.
0: Has there never, even when you were younger, been any doubt in your mind? You know, everyone sort of has an ambition. Was yours always to be music, or did you fancy being a doctor or anything like
1: no,
0: that?
1: No, I never wanted to be anything else other than being in a band right from when I was 12 or 13 years old.

Oh, my God. Ending the show today, Big Country and We're Not in Kansas from their 1991 album, No Place Like Home. And ahead of that, an excerpt of an interview with Stuart Adamson, who created Big Country after he left the Skids. Somebody released this the last month a slew of stuff with Stuart Adamson and Big Country. Thank you to that person on YouTube. Because there wasn't a whole lot out there. Very sad ending, but some great music, and he was a fantastic songwriter, and he will be missed. And for their new album, But What Time Is It Really?, Cabaret Voltaire, i.e. Steve Melinder and Chris Watson, wanted to recreate live selections of the band's catalog in tribute to Richard Kirk. And you heard the track Sex, Money, Freaks, and The Human League with The Path of Least Resistance from their 1979 debut album, Reproduction. This is the picture from Peter Gabriel's 1986 album, So, Choreography of Life, a track by Mutate from his new album, Life of Mew, out on OST. Nicholas Jarre's Against All Logic project with I Never Dream from 2012 to 2017. Way Out West and the Muro mix of their 1996 12-inch Domination, Yellow Magic Orchestra, and Absolute Ego Dance from 1979 Solid State Survivor. L.A. artist Mord Fustang with his 2011 single Lick the Rainbow, and The Mock Man, a track from the 1979 album Replicas by Tube Way Army. And that's what you heard. Hey, happy Mother's Day. I didn't say it. I just forget about it because, you know. but thanks so much for listening. And the lovely Julie and the Dark Night of the Soul will be filling in for me next week, but I'll see you in 2 weeks. This has been Sirius Moonlight Sonatas on WFMU East Orange, WMFU Mount Hope in New York City and Rockland County at 91.9 FM and online at WFMU.org. 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

against temptation. The temptation man needs it all around, while the suffering just keeps on. They keep on killing our roots and try to kill the youth. 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

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This is Mystic Sound coming to you, and you, and you, and you, and you, live and direct each and every Sunday with roots and culture selections right here, so in a vinyl style. Big up all the mothers. Blessed happy Mother's Day. Big up amygdala for holding it down, writing down everything, noting everything. You still gotta catch up on those few tracks that are not filled in from the past few. I got an email from the headmaster. Yeah, man, I hope you're enjoying these selections. Moving forward with this itchy, scratchy 45 7 inch Wayne Wade. Alright, here, so.

Yeah, man. Special request to Amygdala. Here. Yes. Flip side. Dubwise.

Yeah. Moving forward. Twinkle Brothers selection, Tinkle, Free Africa.

Yeah, man. Contra quinta rhythm. Revolutionaries.

The she, said the master when he see his word became. A shame. When one religion became one solution of politics system, I said a shame. Rasa Santi says,

Max Romeo selection. Tinkle. Norman is a gambler, running around in a rambler.

Yeah, man. 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This is Mystic Sound. Play my Professor Selection, thing called Maniac from Mars, this one. And before, Max Romeo, Jukes, we are Jukes, classic. 10-inch style, strictly vinyl selection on this Sunday morning. Big up to all the mothers, you know, big up yourself and the grandmothers. Yeah. Special request to Jeffrey from West Florida. I didn't bring that tune, you know. But I send you love and healing, strength. Hope you feel better soon, you heard? Big up Joseph Dimension and each and everyone, you hear? Yeah. Roots and culture selections, job-wise. Three blessings of Georgia music, message music each and every Sunday right here, so

0: Jonesy. Ask not for whom the bell tolls. The bell tolls for thee.
1: Hey, Georgie!
0: Yes?
1: Are you my mommy?
0: Nah, kid. I'm not your mommy.
1: Why not?
0: I'm just not, that's all.
1: Are you a big queen? You could have been my mommy. How am I supposed to know? Hey, dog, are you my mommy?
0: What did he say?
1: Nothing.
0: So what does that tell you?
1: Oh. When Paul comes in, I'm going to ask him if he's my mommy.
0: Paul's not coming.
1: Mommy.
0: Don't we all, kid? Don't we all? This is the Glenn Jones radio program.
1: This is heard all over the world! And the world just keeps getting bigger once you get out on your own. 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The G is for gangster, and the O for original.
0: What's the R for?
1: Rock.
0: Original rock gangster. I like it. This is WFMU East Orange. Do you remember East Orange? I'll never forget. This is WMFU Mount Hope.
1: And for all you jackass in New York City, you all go back to Iowa and Jersey and Maplewood to visit your mommies. The kind folks in Rockin' County.

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1: Mother's Day.
0: Don't mean nothing to me. I ain't got no mommy.
1: Don't mean nothing to me either, kid.
0: Oh, yeah, well, why were you crying?
1: Because Tom Jones was outside the door and she wouldn't let him in. I wasn't crying about Mommy, I was crying about him.
0: Always think of yourself, right? I bet you think the worst part about your Mommy being dead is you ain't got no Mommy.
1: Yeah?
0: Selfish. Go on, digress. Oh, tell us the story about Mommy used to drive you to the radio station. Baby. That's what you do. That's what you go. Baby.
1: Yeah. Well, some people like it.
0: Yeah. Half of them are dead.
1: Okay.
0: And they're dying at such a rapid pace that I don't think any new people.
1: All right, well, new people are coming in. New listeners come in all the time.
0: Yeah, but I don't think they're keeping pace. Anybody dead this week that you're going to play Too Much Songs by?
1: I don't know. I don't think so. I'm sure there's somebody.
0: There's always hope. Somebody may die in the next hour and 55 minutes.
1: Yeah, but that'd be tough, see, because I got my mama's thing going on here.
0: Oh, mommy's boy, huh?
1: Yeah, I was a mama's boy. I suspect a lot of bad boys were.
0: You think?
1: Yeah. I think.
0: If you had half a brain, you'd be dangerous.
1: That's what my dad used to tell my mom.
0: Oh, yeah, it was very loving, wasn't it? The relationship, wasn't it?
1: Oh, you... Mother's Day. Have you got a mommy?
0: I told you, I don't know, man.
1: I wasn't talking to you.
0: Oh, you're talking to them.
1: Yeah. You got a mommy? Yeah? You look at you over there. You got problems with your mommy, right? Yeah. Oh, poor you, right? Suck it up, kid. Be nice. Because the day will come.
0: Not necessarily.
1: What do you mean?
0: Well, some people don't outlive their mommies.
1: Oh, yeah, that's true.
0: But we digress. Hey, Jonesy, now that we brought everybody down.
1: Oh, I brought everybody down right away. Second song. I bet you that there were people crying during the second song. Right? I could have been a crier during the first song.
0: Yeah, but you wanted to play Sticks. What the hell's wrong with you?
1: I don't know. Hated that song my whole life. One day, a couple years ago, I'm riding home. It comes on the radio. I turned it up on the parkway. I was around 117. I turned it up. And I listened loud. And what's not to like? It's going to be hung.
0: Oh, yeah. Yeah, it's a toe tapper, don't you? Yeah, tapping my toes right now.
1: How many toes you got?
0: I don't know. These sneakers glued on my feet.
1: Bring out the gimp.
0: The gimp? The gimp's sleeping.
1: Oh. Well, you don't want to wake him up.
0: I got an idea. You bring out the broad instead.
1: Oh, okay.
0: Bring out the broad.
1: Can't. Broad sleeping.
0: Yeah, I'll wake her up. Hey, rise and shine. Good morning, sunshine.
1: Well then, it's time to address the broad. Plant your feet firmly on the ground and say it with me in the 3, 2, 1. Hello!
2: Braun?
3: Good day.
1: Good day to you as well. Is it a good day?
3: Yeah.
1: Are you a good witch or are you a bad witch?
3: We're safe in the studio here.
1: Yes.
3: From all the festivities.
1: Yes. Sometimes I was on drugs the whole time. Like when I lived on East 3rd Street. And then some nights when I wasn't, you know, I'd be in bed, I'd be actually able to sleep. I would hear the sirens outside. And I would think to myself how happy I am to be inside with caged windows and everything. Never get out of the boat. So here we are. Oh, look at you. You're sporting some cleavage there.
3: Oh.
1: Yep. Hey, wow. Let me go away. Come over here. Can I stand on the counter so I can see down? Go ahead. Oh, yeah. There, she took him away.
3: Mother's Day. Happy Mother's Day.
1: Happy Mother's Day.
3: I'm a cat mom.
1: You are a cat mom.
3: Yes. Yeah. Although all my kitty cats have left my life at the moment.
1: They have committed the greatest crime. They always say that a child should never outlive its mommy. Or, I'm sorry, a mommy... Yes. No,
3: right.
1: The other way around. You're not supposed to have to bury your children.
3: Right.
1: But, well, you've got a little princess.
3: Yeah.
1: Little princess. It was nice.
3: She has mixed feelings about me.
1: Well, a lot of people have mixed feelings about me.
3: She likes to play.
1: She loves when you come over?
3: I play. She gets the zoomies.
1: She likes to play all the time with you, so...
3: But she also knows that a lot of times when I come over, then I take you away for the entire day.
1: Well, it just so happens that you come over on Saturday, and she's excited to have everything in order, right. And then early on Sunday morning, bang, we're out of there.
3: Right, and I do believe she blames that on me.
1: Well, in her little head, it makes sense.
3: Right.
1: You come, they go. Right? Simple math. She was glaring at us this morning. She knew something was up as we got dressed. They can sense little things like that.
3: Oh, yeah.
1: Like a change in routine,
3: mm-hmm.
1: movement. Well, we'll spend an evening with Princess later.
3: Yeah. That'll be lovely.
1: You posted some really cool pictures on your personal page of your grandmother's. Separate pictures of each grandmother.
3: Yeah, each grandmother.
1: And both of them in a car.
3: 1926, I believe, those pictures were taken. So that's 100 years ago.
1: They're very nice pictures. They're posed, like one's sitting on like the side.
3: That's the running board.
1: Running board.
3: Yeah.
1: Like the, and it just dawned on me like this moment. It's not because they wanted to take a picture of themselves. They wanted to take a picture of their car. Because they must have been excited, the first kids on their block.
3: That's a lost art, I think. It's, for decades and decades, people would take pictures of themselves with their cars, their new cars or whatever.
1: Yeah, people don't do that much anymore.
3: Not so much.
1: Yeah, I guess it's become...
3: Look at my Taurus.
1: Yes, well... That might be the reason why. And it doesn't even have to be a tourist. We've noticed, that even like the high end, like even cars that you once thought were really cool, they all look alike now.
3: They're all smaller.
1: A friend of mine has a Jaguar. I look at it and I think it looks like, you know, if it didn't say Jaguar, I would never know.
3: Yeah, there's very little individual style, which is too bad.
1: Mm-hmm.
3: In most cars today. And the pictures of my two grandmothers, I think they're both around 16 when those pictures were taken.
1: Really?
3: Yeah.
1: Wow.
3: And
1: they were probably already married, no?
3: My one grandmother was.
1: Yeah.
3: My dad's mother.
1: They rushed things back then.
3: Yeah.
1: Life expectancy being much shorter is part of the reason, probably.
3: Yeah. But and what else I like about those pictures were taken with a very inexpensive Kodak Brownie camera, which was real just a simple box that you would load with film, and it had a shutter.
2: Right.
3: And just the tonality, all the different tones of the grays and the darks and the lights, it's really beautiful. And the one car is a Model T, I was told by someone who saw the photos. I don't know what the other car was for my maternal grandmother. I don't know what that car was, but it looked similar. And it's, you know, those cars were mass-produced and they were affordable for the average working American.
2: Yeah.
3: I mean, that was Henry Ford's
2: thing. See, I didn't know realize that until earlier off mic I had said to you, both ancestry sides had cars. You know, I didn't realize you came from wealth.
3: And I was like, no, that's not the case.
2: Right.
3: They came from middle class, and cars were affordable for the average working middle class person.
2: Mm.
3: And I bet they lasted a really long time.
2: My mom's first car was a, I want to say a 68 Mustang hatchback. Got it from a used parking lot across the street from the Arlington Diner on the North Arlington side of Passaic
3: Avenue.
2: That's
3: a sporty car.
2: Yeah. So what happened was she never had a license. And then when father by name died, there was a pension involved, you know, like until the kids were adults, she would receive some money monthly. So she went out and got a car. She didn't feel comfortable taking tests and writing and reading and stuff, although, you know, she would read just fine, but she had it in her head that she was uneducated. So she had the family friend Jackie go down and take the written test, because back then you could do that. You could get away with that back then.
3: She's
2: days.
3: Crafty.
2: Yes. So then she went down to the used car lot, and you know, it was sporty and cool looking, so she bought it. They probably ripped her off, and it probably wasn't going to last or anything. But my eldest brother stole it, as he tended to do. I mean, I stole the family car. It's a long-time tradition in our family to steal mom's car. But he got loaded and went down to what they called Cobblestone Road in Kearney by the post office, by 280. You know, when we get off 280 going into Kearney, that road, it used to be all cobblestones.
3: Oh.
2: So when it got wet, it would be very slippery. And he turned the car over like a dozen times. It was like totaled. It was destroyed. She hadn't even gotten like, you know, it was like a couple of weeks old.
3: Oh.
2: So there's that.
3: And she forgave him, I guess.
2: Of course.
3: So mothers do.
2: Of course, he was the hitter standing at the door.
3: Yeah. So the other picture I found was of my mom as, I think she looks about 2-3 years old maybe, with some neighbors and a dog. And then I turned the picture over. I didn't recognize the people. I knew they weren't her parents. I turned over the picture to see what was written on the back. And it named the people that she was with in the photo. And then there was a note that says, the chow dog saved me from getting hit by a car. And I never heard that story.
2: And you had,
3: she never told the story.
2: And you learned about it when you found this
3: photograph
2: and flipped it over.
3: Oh, man.
2: See, that's a lost art also. It's like treasuring a picture enough to write something in the back.
3: Write
2: like
3: something on the
2: when
3: back.
2: It was,
3: like who they
2: who
3: are.
2: It is.
3: Yeah.
2: That sort of thing. Or in this case, a little piece of history that you didn't know about.
3: Didn't know.
2: So the chow dog saved her life.
3: Yeah, pretty much.
2: And you say you don't think it was her doggy. It was like a neighbor.
3: It was the neighbor's dog.
2: Right. That's cool.
3: Yeah.
2: I love hearing stories like that.
3: Dogs had maternal instincts, I guess.
2: Yeah, I guess they sense danger.
3: Yeah.
2: You know, they like somebody enough, or they see an innocent creature about to get smashed and crushed.
3: Right. And I mean, I wish I'll never know now, but...
2: Well, she had seen
3: unless it. Unless Lisa knows the story. My sister, maybe she told Lisa, but... I mean, how did it stop her from getting hit by a car? Did it run in front of the car?
2: Right.
3: Sacrifice itself?
2: Did it bite her?
3: Did it like bark, bark, bark, bark, bark? I'm thinking it just barked and barked and barked.
2: Yeah, I'm guessing.
3: And then she got out of the way and the car stopped. That's what I'm guessing.
2: That's usually how it works on TV. Like yeah. Like a Lassie and stuff.
3: Right.
2: Barking, barking, barking.
3: Right.
2: Something's wrong? What's wrong, Lassie? Take me there.
3: So that was an interesting thing to find out on the Mother's Day Eve.
2: So you were raised by dogs.
3: some circus people claim there was always a circus oddity
2: that would claim to be raised by dogs.
3: Raised by wolves.
2: Wolves, right? Yeah. Well, I had that theory about the baseball player. Was it Mike Trout? Is that his first name?
3: The guy from Jersey?
2: Yeah.
3: Yeah.
2: He's with the Angels, supposed to be one of the greatest players and all that. And then when I heard he was from the Pines, I thought to myself, he learned how to run the bases by being chased by wolves.
3: And Jersey Devils.
2: Yes, that too. And then there's that.
3: Yes, and, you know, happy Mother's Day to all the mothers and grandmothers.
2: Mm-hmm.
3: Mothers of cats, mothers of dogs, mothers of birds, mothers of fish, pet mothers.
2: Yeah, you know, when Father's Day comes, that's what they'll say to me. But you're a kitty owner, and
3: yes.
2: I'm like, yeah, you know, it ain't
3: you're
2: the same.
3: You're a cat dad.
2: Ain't the same, although I do treat her like my little girl.
3: Yeah.
2: Sometimes. And like most parents, she doesn't understand why I don't let her do certain things, like go out in the balcony where she'll immediately try to escape. She has this thing where she jumps on, the balcony door's open with the screen shut, and she will jump 7 feet in the air and cling to the screen in an attempt to kill. So that's my little girl. My mom's second car was a Toyota Corolla. It was new, 1999, I believe. You know, then they would throw in the extras. But it was listed as 1999, I think. And it was what they would call a lemon. It just broke down all the time. And I remember my mom would come out, and there's, you know, wasn't a lot of parking on Tappan Street. And she would be, I swear I parked that car over there last night. And then she'd come out the next day, and she'd like, I swear I parked the car. Turns out my other brother was stealing it and going on joyrides every night. Until one time in the middle of the night, they got a phone call that he had been arrested, and the car had been impounded because he was pulled over on Route 3, and it had he didn't have a license or anything. So that was my first experience. One of my first experiences in court when I got to go to his trial.
3: With your mom, I guess, right?
2: Yeah. I got to go to all my brother's trials, trials and prisons, baby. Nut houses. I went to the Trenton Mental Institute with my mom. I went to the Rahway State Prison with my mom. Memory, good times, great oldies. I'll tell you. Anyway. Anything else before I play a song?
3: No.
2: Without a song, the day would never end.
3: Not right now.

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It's pressed between the pages like it found a place.

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0: Jonesy. 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Get out of here, kid. You bother me.
1: Oh, someday you'll be sorry. Yeah, you used to tell your mommy all the time, go away. And what would she say?
0: She would say that one of these days I will and you'll be sorry.
1: And where are you?
0: Yes.
1: Big boy.
0: This is the Glenn Jones radio program. This is WFMU East Orange. I remember East Orange. I'll never forget East Orange. Oh, they were heady times, but we had some good times. Built the foundation for what it is you're enjoying here today and every day at WMFU Mount Hope.
1: 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The world keeps getting bigger. O-R-G, original rock gangster. You got that?
0: Yeah, I know. We came up with another one. Right? Somebody has to trademark all these things.
1: No time for that.
0: Well, anyway.
1: Yeah, play your thing. Go on. What are you waiting for? Hurry up.
2: 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It's Toast O'Clock at the Glenn Jones radio program on WFMU. Now let's warm those snifters and fill them up. It's time to raise them high.
0: A warm snifter is a happy snifter. Now then, somebody trademarked that one. Now then, it's time to address the broad. Plant your feet firmly on the ground and say it with me as we address the broad. Hello, broad.
3: Hey, good afternoon. It's time for the 2 p.m. toast already.
0: Yes, time flies, right? The days run away like wild horses over the hills.
3: It does, and you can join us on our Facebook page, which is Cheers! The 2 p.m. toast heard on the Glenn Jones radio program.
0: That's a mouthful.
3: Yeah. Mm-hmm. Heard on 91.1 FM. Right. There's more. I just didn't say the rest.
0: Right. You used every single character that Facebook would allow you to use in the naming of the site.
3: Right.
0: And you were pissed that you couldn't make it even longer because you wanted to do the featuring X-ray burns or whatever part.
3: I'm a Mac

0: maximalist, what can I say?
1: Maximalist. Well, say it again.
0: Maximalist.
1: Maximalist. Is that a real word?
0: That's different from a minimalist.
1: Did you make that up?
0: No, it's a real word.
1: Wow. That's a good one.
0: Yeah, thanks. Yeah.
1: Strike one for the broad. That's 72 Jonesy. Broad one. Which is not true. You come up with some zingers.
0: We do love seeing all your cute little faces, your rock and roll animals. There's people with kids and grandkids even, and Mother's Day. Happy Mother's Day. Cheers to all the mothers and the mother truckers.
1: Yes.
0: And the mother fluffers.
1: Mm-hmm. Mother, father, sister, brothers. The whole shebang.
0: Yes, and hope everyone's having a very nice day with your families, if you can. I would advise staying away from any and all restaurants.
1: Yes. Yes, we went through that. I ended up getting my hat knocked off in a parking lot by a midget. A very angry midget. A drunk angry midget.
0: Drunk midget.
1: Who grabbed your phone
0: driving a cyber truck.
1: Yeah.
0: The perfect storm.
1: Yeah. Good times, great oldies. Memories. Oh. Yeah, so we actually, we stopped in like every restaurant last year not realizing.
0: Yeah, I forgot.
1: We thought it was like a big brunch day, but apparently it goes on all day long.
0: It's an all day thing, otherwise known as. You know the line from The Sopranos, hell is an Irish bar on St. Patrick's Day?
1: Yes.
0: Hell is any restaurant on Mother's Day.
1: Yes.
0: Addendum to that.
1: Well, specifically that Sopranos line was when Christopher died.
0: Right.
1: And was brought back at the hospital.
0: Character Christopher.
1: And all the bad guys, like Paulie, wanted to know, like, what happens? Because they're all scared of hell,
0: and they're all real superstitious and believe in the afterlife,
1: right?
0: Especially Paulie, because he wasn't he going to seances and stuff?
1: Yeah, and he was being haunted by
0: somebody
1: he killed. And Christopher tells them, you know, exactly what you just said there. That go ahead.
0: Hell is an Irish bar on St. Patrick's Day.
1: And they're like all scared, so they're asking him, are you sure it wasn't purgatory?
0: What a fantastic show.
1: It really was. It's I don't revisit it often enough.
0: Yeah.
1: You know, I kind of wait till they like show it in clusters. But when they bring these shows back that I like and they show them in clusters, that's the problem. They show them in clusters, so either you're watching it for 8 hours straight.
0: Yeah.
1: Or, and I can only make it through like two tops.
0: I know, yeah.
1: When I'm doing that, except if it's Columbo.
0: Yes, the Columbo coma.
1: We can watch that all day long.
0: Yes.
1: And we do.
0: If you don't have to be anywhere on a Saturday, one of the retro TV channels runs Columbo episodes back to back to back to back for like 8 hours.
1: I may have mentioned this last week. I don't think I did. I think I was telling some friends about it. But we especially enjoyed, we were up watching season 10 of Columbo last week or a couple weeks ago. And there's a, you know, he's questioning a funeral director about what the initials SB means. And he's like, well, we got a lot of celebrities. I have no idea. It could be Sonny Bono. It could be Sandra Bernhardt. It could be Stephen Bocco. However you pronounce his name. Is that how you pronounce it?
0: Bocco, I think.
1: Bocco. And so he used to be a writer and a crew member of Columbo back in the early days. And I guess at this point he had made it really big, which he eventually did. And Columbo, it's just like this real moment where he's in character, but he says, ah, Stephen Bocco. You get all the A-listers here, and
0: that big
1: Peter Falk smile.
0: Yeah, because it was a little inside joke among the cast and crew and Stephen Bocco, so
1: I believe
0: that would be what you would call an Easter egg.
1: Yeah, I was just going to say that.
0: Yeah.
1: I first learned that through pinball and arcades. Uh-huh. Like sometimes the creators put in like an Easter egg. It's for them to have a laugh and that sort
0: the
1: of thing.
0: People who get it, and not everybody will get it.
1: Right. But I thought that was excellent. Couldn't tell if they were making front of him or they were paying homage to him.
0: I'd say
1: maybe a little of both.
0: A little of both. Yeah. So, cheers this afternoon to all the Cramdons and Nortons everywhere.
1: Always the Cramdons and the Nortons.
0: Oscars and Felixes.
1: Can't make it on Saturday night. They moved the Honeymooners on Saturday night from midnight to 1.
0: Yeah.
1: And I can't make it. Yeah. I mean, I could, but like I want to be ready for today. I
0: don't like when they mess with our routine. Don't they know that old people like us...
1: Yes. Yes.
0: Don't mess with our routines.
1: Well, they also know that old people generally don't sleep because they're afraid they won't get up. So they figure, like, midnight, 1 a.m., what's the difference? But we just happen to have something to do on Sundays. It's true, you know. Old people, that's one of the reasons they sleep so little. Because they're afraid they won't get up. They also don't like the sound of clocks.
0: Yes.
1: Tick-tock, tick-tock.
0: Very few clocks actually make a tick-tock anymore.
1: That's unfortunate, isn't it?
0: Yeah. That one does. The one on the wall over there.
1: If I put up both microphones, if I move the microphone over there, you might be able to hear it. See, now I can hear that through the headphones. I don't know if they can or not.
0: There's kind of like an air filter in here that makes a little noise that might drown it out. But
1: yes, they have to fill. It's in the other DJ's riders that they have to run the filter to filter out the Jones from the studio, so they don't get cooties or anything like that.
0: Yeah,
1: cootie injection. Did you ever do that in school?
0: Would you pinch somebody?
1: No, it was, if there was somebody with greasy hair like me or something like that, like if they were picking on you, you have the cooties.
0: Right.
1: And if you have the cooties, the other kids have to go cootie injection, and they hold their arms so that they don't catch the cooties from you.
0: I couldn't quite remember what the whole... What they would do, I couldn't remember the scenario.
1: Well, they would hold their hand on their arm, kind of like the time. You know, they used to give us, like, vaccines and stuff like that all the time in school. And they had this one thing called the time test. It was a 3 prongs.
0: Oh, yeah.
1: And they'd stick it in your arm. And then you'd come back 2 days later, and they'd feel to see if it was bumpy or whatever. And that meant you had, like, some sort of cootie thing. Yeah, the good old days. I didn't mind being experimented with.
0: That may have had something to do with...
1: was it tuberculosis?
0: Tuberculosis, yeah. Yes, yes.
1: Yeah.
0: Yeah.
1: Ah, the good old days.
0: Well, you know, we have a couple birthdays today.
1: Oh, you were only at the Cramdons and Nortons.
0: Cramdons, Nortons, Oscars, and Felixes.
1: Okay.
0: Yeah.
1: Oscar.
0: And all our friends.
1: Yes.
0: You know who you are. Happy birthday to Weird New Jersey, one of the founders of Weird New Jersey, Mark Skirman, our good buddy there.
1: Hey, happy birthday.
0: Happy birthday, Rusty.
1: So Rusty has this pair of red and white and blue Converse that he only wears on July 4th. He like wears them once a year. He was wearing them at a Weird New Jersey event. This is how I found it out. And so it may not have been July 4th, but he only wears them once a year, and they're 40 years old. And it came to me the other day, like, wow, this is the year for Rusty's sneakers.
0: Mm.
1: So he was very wise to only wear them once a year so that they would last.
0: I think after that, they might be suitable for framing.
1: Either that, or you tie the laces together and throw them over a telephone wire. That's what they used to do. When I was a kid, to take your old sneakers and you'd tie them together, and then you keep throwing it up at the telephone wire until it wrapped itself around there.
0: But those Converse might go for really good money.
1: Possibly.
0: And then people who noticed them hanging up there might risk life and limb.
1: In Philadelphia, they would.
0: Yeah. Oh, they definitely would.
1: Right up that pole. Grab those sneakers.
0: If anywhere, then it would definitely be Philadelphia. So,
1: you know, I'm not a basketball fan, but last year I watched the playoffs a little bit with the local teams, you know, so. And you like Philadelphia. And I think, you know, I would root for the Knicks because they play, the Knicks and the Rangers play on 33rd Street and 7th Avenue. And I just think that's the coolest.
0: Of course.
1: Like in the middle of town. And I tried to tune it in yesterday, and it was the day before, I think it was. And it was streamed only. Like you couldn't actually watch it on television. But I digress.
0: Yeah, that's an annoying thing. We'll have to address that later. Now,
1: we're
0: coming up on the anniversary of the Memorial Day weekend where you attempted to set the Guinness Book of World Record for longest radio broadcast, and you succeeded.
1: Yes.
0: So we're coming up on the 25th anniversary of that, and you got a really nice note from some listeners who were there. Who showed up that Sunday? We had a rally, but you had already been on the air for 3 days, right?
1: Yes, it was
0: Friday
1: morning. The rally was on Sunday afternoon during your normal show. Right.
0: Right. All the other DJs were kind enough to give up their shifts for this event.
1: After Friedman said, "Look, you're giving up your shifts."
0: Yeah.
1: A couple of them went kicking and screaming,
0: yeah.
1: But they all came on board
0: as
1: they saw how cool the event was.
0: And then we had a rally in the parking lot behind the studios here, and a lot of people showed up. And
1: yes.
0: They brought signs. There was beer. The show was broadcast out into the parking lot.
1: Steve Dorio, a lifelong Yankee fan, was actually carrying a placard, a sign that he had made that said, "You gotta believe."
0: Ah, wow. A lot of people showed up with some really cool signs, including Dave. Happy birthday, Dave.
1: Happy birthday, Dave.
0: And his wife, Mrs. Dave. Happy Mother's Day to you.
1: Mrs. Dave.
0: Yes. I don't know.
1: Right, I know it didn't say the name of his
0: Dave,
1: wife.
0: Happy birthday, Dave. And thanks for being a supporter all these years, a listener all these years. And the note that you got had some pictures of the signs that they carried that day. Handmade signs.
1: Yes.
0: I still have the one of that somebody drew a pencil sketch of you.
1: Yeah, it's a huge like sketch of me, and it says IBJ.
0: Yeah.
1: And that was them. They did it.
0: Oh, okay. I'm glad to know that. Because whatever was left, I kept, and I took home, and I put it in the archives. Going to go in the museum.
1: Yes.
0: Yeah.
1: Yes, but we're waiting until I die for the museum because, as Uncle Floyd would say, when they asked him to be in the Museum of Television and Radio, museums are for dead people. And also, cheers to Diana, who instigated this by writing us, asking us to wish the happy birthday to Dave.
0: Yeah, thanks, guys, a lot. One more thing. You know, we have started here at FMU printing a magazine again.
1: Right.
0: When everyone else stops printing anything, WFMU revives it.
1: Of course. Because we're contrarians.
0: And it's a good thing because already there have been 3 issues of the reboot. And there's the 4th issue, which will be LCD 31. LCD meaning lowest common denominator. The deadline is this Friday, May 15th. We're looking for all kinds of visual work, comics, illustration, collage, photography, design. One page or partial page is preferred. You can also write anything, poems.
1: There was a man from Nantucket. You know, I never knew the rest of that until some kid at work taught me. Oh, it's naughty, naughty.
0: Yes, it's one of those.
1: It's in an Odd Couple episode where he can't go to sleep unless he reads, and Felix is in jail. They're in jail. So he reads on the wall. He says, "There once was a man from Nantucket," and then he just makes a face, a horrible face.
0: Right, a writing submission, a poem, a story, maybe something, a history of something. No manifestos.
1: Well, I'm out.
0: Up to 500 words, give or take.
1: There you go.
0: If you're going to write something. And that's this Friday, May 15th is the deadline. And if you want more information, go to email lcd@wfmu.org.
1: So this is the WFMU magazine program guide that we refer to. And you and I have lived through FMU from, you know, we saw it go from the little train that could or whatever, the little bus that could, whatever.
0: Pre-internet.
1: Pre-internet. And we saw the onslaught of the original LCD. So there's a whole, like, group of listeners out there who never experienced the original LCD. Imagine how excited they are if they're really into the station to have, like, this magazine come to them.
0: Right.
1: Like, you know, you and I are happy that they brought it back, but there's a bunch of people that are probably like, wow!
0: I mean, they're definitely great publications, and they're worth saving. It's something that you're going to keep and hold on to and read and look at the artwork and read for a long time.
1: And you put it on your coffee table when you have guests coming over so that they know you're hip. Like, I never did this, right? But I think it's a single guy thing to put, like, art magazines or something like that on his coffee table for, like, you know, prospective dates to see when they come over, to see that he's very refined.
0: Or maybe a coffee table book about coffee tables.
1: There you go. Exactamundo.
0: Well, I have a selection. It might not seem obvious for a Mother's Day song, but I think it works. It's Marianne Faithfull, The Ballad of Lucy Jordan. And if you listen to the lyrics, I think you'll get why I like this one.

and I have 2 dozen shirts, for you can count from 1 to 9. I can scoop up a great big dipper full of lard from the drippin's can. Throw the skillet, go out and do my shopping.

0: Jonesy, the Glenn Jones radio program. Join with me in addressing the broad. Plant your feet firmly on the ground. Keep your eye on the broad and say it with me. Hello, broad.
1: Hi, I'm back.
0: There you are. Look at you.
1: Hi.
0: Hi. Swell to be here. Swell to be anywhere, as Keith Richards would say. The Stones were on the Tonight Show, like my least favorite of the late night shows because I don't like Fallon. And they were on one at a time. And I tuned in what I thought would be after the monologue the first night to see Jagger. And I figured it would be like after the monologue. And I watched the other two guys. And he was already gone.
1: Oh, no.
0: And the second night was Ron Wood. And Ronnie walks out looking really cool and everything like that. Cackles a few times and says, "Do you have a harmonica?" And, of course, Jimmy Fallon, Mr. Music, had a harmonica. And they played harmonica. And then he left and he cackled and walked off stage. It was so Stones-esque.
1: That's funny.
0: Yeah. And Keith is coming up next, I think, next Wednesday.
1: Okay.
0: So there you go. In the old days, I would have been at that press conference in Brooklyn.
1: Yeah.
0: But
1: well,
0: I might have been able to finagle my way in because I got a press release about it, but I didn't get it until, you know, a couple hours beforehand.
1: Oh, yeah.
0: Well, then, here we are gathered together.
1: Yeah. Legendary Mother's Day mix.
0: A legendary, huh?
1: Everybody seems to like it.
0: Those who are expressing themselves, yes. I suspect many listeners listen to this program have been en route to said Mother's Day event.
1: Right. So maybe they'll catch it later. We can always listen on the archives.
0: Yes.
1: You can either listen live on the radio, you can listen live on the internet stream, or you can listen to the archives.
0: Nothing like listening to the radio, although I do recognize the use of archives and streams and all that
1: right.
0: Shebang.
1: I remember, you know, before the magic of the internet, people would have to do all kinds of crazy things to try and get the signal.
0: And they would.
1: From the radio station.
0: Harlack used to, they would also do things to, like, record said programming if they were going to miss it.
1: Yes.
0: Harlack would set up a VHS tape, plug his radio into it, put it on 6 hour, you know, the slowest, like,
1: yes,
0: you know, least quality thing, and record, and to be sure to be able to record the entire show.
1: Right.
0: But people used to, like, you know, people would, like, throw antennas over, like, trees in their,
1: right,
0: in their yard, like,
1: into trees.
0: MTA Tony, who's been listening to the station since its inception, Freeform Inception, did exactly that in Brooklyn,
1: right,
0: someplace. But, I would do that myself. Yeah, sometimes you can only get it on the cheapest radio in the house.
1: This is true.
0: Like the clock radio, and your hi-fi wouldn't get it, but you'd get it on the clock,
1: right,
0: radio.
1: Right, or if you had a nice portable radio, you could move it to different rooms to find where you'd get the best reception.
0: Right.
1: That's what Mike and Karen would do in the Bradley Beach place.
0: Mm-hmm.
1: There was like one place in that apartment where FMU came in, and that radio was just for that, and it never moved.
0: Right. Yeah, it's like, you
1: just
0: know,
1: to listen to WFMU.
0: In our time, we had to go through great efforts,
1: right,
0: to be able to tune into great radio. And we'd find a way.
1: Yeah, everybody's got it too easy these days.
0: Yeah, I'll say. But nonetheless, like all those people running to and fro, smoking their grass publicly, purchasing it in stores legally. I mean, I had to do it the old-fashioned way. I'd drive down to the projects and be lucky if you didn't get punched in the chin, which actually happened to me once. So I'm at the projects in my mom's car buying something or another, you know, a little something-something. And this guy comes up to the window, really drunk, doesn't speak English, and I wasn't sure what he was saying to me, but he punches me in the chin, right? And I go to jump out of the car, like, which is really stupid, you know? Like, a kid from Kearney jumps out of a car in projects to defend his honor. How does that end? But, fortunately, the drug dealers were on him immediately and said to me, like, relax, relax, get back in the car, you know, because that guy's messing with their business.
1: I see, yeah.
0: I hope they didn't kill him or anything or hurt him too badly. I mean, he was probably right. Like, he's looking at me. He's like, this guy's coming to my neighborhood. memories. Mommy's car. Well, then.
1: Yeah, I had a car. My first car came from the parents.
0: Yeah.
1: The first car that was in my name, anyway.
0: Mm.
1: A 64 Fairlane.
0: Oh, wow. They're huge, right?
1: This was a smaller one.
0: Yeah.
1: This was a two-door.
0: Okay.
1: And it wasn't that big, no.
0: Mm-hmm.
1: It was a coupe.
0: A coupe.
1: A coupe.
0: Yeah. Yeah, back in those days, even coupes were bigger than the...
1: Yeah, you know, definitely bigger than anything I have now.
0: Modern times.
1: Yeah.
0: I remember one day, Burns gets his... he would call it his purple Cadillac. First of all, it wasn't purple. And I would bring my Grand Marquis here. And one day he mentioned something about, you know, I said, like, you know, it doesn't really look like a Cadillac to me. I'm not picking on you, but, like, these modern designs. And he told me that mine is bigger than yours. And I'm like, no, look at it. They're like, this is a typical male argument. I'm like, look at the cars. Look out the window in the parking lot. Like, mine is clearly. So one day, one of the crew, who will go nameless because he turned on me, comes to the station with measuring tape. This is a classic male versus male thing. He measures both vehicles, and mine was like a foot and a half longer than his. I like big cars.
1: Yes, I do too. I like big cars, but they're few and far between these days.
0: Yeah, it seems that way, right?
1: Yeah.
0: Hey, we narrowly escaped the airplane at Newark Airport last week. So we take the turnpike extension, and we get into the lanes there, and we go along the lane closest to the airport.
1: Mm-hmm.
0: And some days the landing pattern goes right over your head, and it looks like they're going to hit you.
1: They come so close and so low.
0: So we pass by there maybe like 3:30-ish or something like
1: that.
0: Right,
1: right.
0: You know, maybe a little later if we dilly-dally around here.
1: Right, on our way home, yeah.
0: And then that night on the news, we see that a vehicle did indeed get hit by the landing plane in that very spot.
1: Right, around 2 o'clock or
0: yeah.
1: So. It was about maybe an hour earlier than we would have been driving.
0: Yeah.
1: But it was also like a truck.
0: It was a truck.
1: So it might have missed us.
0: It would have probably missed us, but it still would have been like frightening as hell because apparently it also hit like the lampposts.
1: Yeah.
0: And its approach.
1: Well, the weather last Sunday was there were crazy gusty winds.
0: Uh-huh.
1: And they weren't coming from all the same direction. It was some kind of crazy windstorm where there were these gusts that come from west to east, and then there'd be another gust coming from north to south.
0: I bet there's a very cool meteorological name for
1: probably that. But it was unusually gusty, windy to start with gusts of wind, and I think that may have had something to do with this airplane accident.
0: Well, maybe we'll have better luck today.
1: I hope so.
0: Because, you know, if somebody's going to get hit by a plane there around that time, I want it to be me. For posterity's sake, nothing else. Jonesy, the broad.

0: only woos. And stay tuned for Therese, who is filling in for Bruno this afternoon.
1: Remember, keep your face on the ground and keep reaching for the car keys. Straight ahead.

He'd been retired for a week or so when his interest in art was renewed. He found he had extra time on his hands, and he kind of missed working with food. So he made a tiny Mount Rushmore, constructed completely out of cheese. Then he added a cute little forest scene made out of noodles and peas.

Next came a little log cabin. He built using sausage link logs, but sadly the whole thing was swallowed by a couple of art-loving dogs.

0: Good afternoon.
1: Hi, my name is Therese, filling in for Paul Bruno this afternoon on WFMU, listener-supported freeform radio broadcasting from downtown Jersey City, New Jersey. In that first set, we heard Jad Fair and Yola Tango, and retired grocer constructs tiny Mount Rushmore entirely of cheese. From a reissue of their 1998 album Strange But True, and I have to say, I approve of that retired grocer's use of his time. I mean, he could be playing golf. I mean, no, you do you if you like golf, but come on. And a tiny Mount Rushmore made of cheese? Swell Maps before that with Helicopter Spies / A Raincoat's Room, recorded live for the John Peel Show on March 18th, 1980. Recently released by Mute Records. We heard the No Twist before that with The Turning from their latest News from Planet Zombie on More Music. Marchalement Votre with Ithero Disco from a collection called Wiz, Volume 5, French Psychorama, 1967 to 1979 on the Born Bad label. We heard Brian Auger before that with On the Road from Brian Auger's Oblivion Express, originally released in 1971, reissued this year by Soul Bank. And the set started out with Monster Magnet's Negasonic Teenage Warhead from their 1995 album Dopes to Infinity on the A&M label. I was having dinner the other night, and that came on in the establishment where I was eating. No, that didn't come on. Cream's Tales of Brave Ulysses came on. I was like, oh, it's Monster Magnet. And then I realized it wasn't. And then I was like, I want to hear that song. Because I just dig that song. I just do. Happy Mother's Day, all you moms. I hope that you're treated well every single day. But maybe a little something extra today. Let's hear something from Mitski's new album, Nothing's About to Happen to Me. This is track number 9 called That White Cat. 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

body ran. She said she loved me, but I don't trust her yet. I'm not quite lucid, I'm far from clean. I'm plummeting slowly, doused in dopamine. The walls are thin, my nerves are shot.

Francoise Hardy, Dan Bis Du Verliebt, which I just looked up the translation, and it means Then You Are in Love. From a collection of recordings called Francoise Hardy in Deutschland on the Omnivore label. She's just singing in German throughout. The Draculas from right here in Jersey City, New Jersey. I'm Blue, the Gong Gong song from a single on Outro Records. Ike Turner wrote that. Cut Worms before that with Dream from a new album called Transmitter on the Jag Jaguar label. We heard Lucretia Dalt with an assist from David Sylvain with Cosa Rara from a new release on Revenge International called A Danger to Ourselves. Dorian Pimpernel before that with Oruga Encantada from Flowers 2, like T-O-O, meaning like also, on the Born Bad label. And that set started with Mitski and That White Cat from Nothing's About to Happen to Me on Dead Oceans. My household recently welcomed a pair of kittens. And just like That White Cat in the song, they have taken over. And I love them so much. In fact, when I was about to leave the apartment to come here, I was like, oh, I wonder if I could bring the cats with me. Would have been a bad idea. Would have been a terrible idea. Too many places for them to get stuck. Too many buttons for them to jump on. Yes. My name is Therese, filling in for Paul Bruno today on WFMU, listener-supported freeform radio broadcasting from Jersey City, New Jersey. I'll be with you until 5, and then it will be time for Radio Row. DJ will be the host of Radio Row today, and then Gaylord Fields filling in for Why Do We Only Listen to Dead People? That's exciting. At 8 o'clock, it's Rock and Roller Derby with Susie Hot Rod and her guest Twisted Teens. And then Jason Isaac will be filling in for Jonathan Herwig from 10 to midnight. So stay tuned, folks. Stay tuned. Let's hear something now from Anna Altman. Anna Altman has a new release called Anatomic. Two N's in Anatomic. New on the Substitute Scene label. And this is called Big Matt Heart. And this is WFMU. Stay tuned.

Heavenly, seen stealing from their new album Highway to Heavenly on the Skep Wax label. Heavenly did a live set here on WFMU a couple weeks back on an Ed and Funk Davies fill-in. I don't remember who he was filling in for. Was it Susie Hot Rod? Was it somebody else? Was it Michelle with one L? I can't remember. Evan does a lot of fill-ins. Katzen before that with Nantucket from an album on Mexican Summer called Buckaroo. I went to college with someone who became a bicycle cop on Nantucket. Fun fact. Luke Temple and the Cascading Moms before that with Emotional Volley from Hungry Animal, new on Western Vinyl. Anna Altman before that with Big Matt Hart from an album called Anatomic on the Substitute Scene label. And thank you to Joe Belock for noting in the comments section over at WFMU.org that they are playing this Tuesday at Union Pool in Brooklyn. They also did a live set on Cricket's show back at the beginning of April, so you can go find that archive if you liked that Anna Altman. My name is Therese, filling in for Paul Bruno today. He'll be back next week. Fret not. Coming up this week on WFMU, DJ will co-host Radio Row, no co-hosts, solo act. Radio Row today at 5, that is in a mere 50 minuts. With shimmering house cuts old and new to ring in spring and get the airwaves soaring. Twisted's Teens will be Susie Hot Rod's guest tonight at 8. They're from New Orleans. Their show, they're playing at Baby's All Right on Friday, but it's sold out, so you won't want to miss their WFMU debut. Oh, this is great. The Hobnobs and Swansea Sound live sets, plus a chat with Rachel Lichtman. EFD, Evan Funk Davies, filling in for Feelings. Tuesday from noon to 3, the Hobnobs is a new duo formed by Ari Van Vliet from Luzberg and Yael Decker from The Clittons. They bring together Luzberg's melancholy guitar pop and The Clittons' post-punk sensibilities. New album coming out next month on 12XU. Swansea Sound was formed by Heavenly's Amelia Fletcher and Rob Percy with Hugh Williams of The Poustics as a singles project during the COVID lockdown. They'll be touring the West Coast with Heavenly in June. And today, and Tuesday, they'll make their second appearance on WFMU. And Rachel Lichtman will call in to talk about Program 4, Make the Scene, a live retro-inspired television experience that blends film, live performance, and talk show elements into an analog broadcast-style event. It takes the stage at Monty Hall, right here at WFMU, this Thursday, with special guest MC Ted Leo. That's going to be great. I'm going to go to that. Rachel Lichtman and our own Andrew Sandoval made the Voice and Heart documentary, the guys who wrote them, which was great. Charmaine Lee will be Dan Boda's guest on Tuesday. Charmaine Lee is a New York-based vocalist who creates experimental music using her voice and electronics. Her flexible vocal improvisations span the gamut of what the voice can do, incorporating everything from whispers to screams, melody to noise, never shying away from the humor or the profound. That's Vocal Fry with Dan Boda, Tuesday from 8 to 9 p.m. Oh, Maddie No Times will cede his program to guest DJ Laura Borealis, the winner of Maddie's Marathon Grand Prize. Laura Borealis will take
over the airwaves during next week's Buried in the Backseat, she'll charm you with a multilingual array of ear candy and out-of-this-world oddities. Get ready for three rounds of golden oldies versus silver oldies with Mickey the Spinner. Guess which song is real and which was written for your listening pleasure. Tune in to test your music IQ and be transported by some terrific tunes. On Friday, Cat Bomb Radio welcomes Mister for a live session in Studio B. And if you want to know a secret, I think they're recording it upstairs right now. I saw Maggie Hertz coming in on the Creeper Cam with a band, so I bet you one American dollar that's Mister. Gaylord Fields will fill in for Why Do We Only Listen to Dead People at 6 p.m. tonight. Jason Isaac will fill in for Jonathan Herwig at 10. DB's Analog Lounge will fill in for Wreck Your Own Adventure Monday from 9 to noon on the Give the Drummer radio stream. Ira filling in for Joe Belock on Monday from noon to 3. Games People Play with Sarah and Stu filling in for Tectonic tomorrow from 6 to 7 p.m. Let's see. I'm hearing some banging in my headphones. And I can't tell if it's coming from the library or upstairs or if I'm going to be invaded from the balcony. Oof, maybe I will. Oof. Maybe I will investigate. Maybe I will investigate while you listen to this damaged bug. Okay, hopefully I'll be back.

0: Mississippi Clean.
1: Oh, you know what I mean.
0: Mississippi Clean.
1: She's taught me everything. Went down around Vicksburg, around Louisiana way.
0: Cajun lady, Mississippi Clean.
1: You know she was a dancer. She moved better on wine while the rest of them dudes were getting their kicks. Boy, I beg your pardon, I was getting mine.
0: Mississippi Clean.
1: Well, you know what I mean.
0: Mississippi Clean.
1: She taught me everything. The lady, she asked me I would be her man. You know that I told her I do what I can to keep her looking pretty, buy her dresses that shine while the rest of them dudes were meeting their friends. Boy, I beg your pardon, I was losing.

Music from Anne Clark. Sleeper in Metropolis, the extended remix from a 12-inch called Our Darkness on Dark Entries, originally from 1984. Romeo Void, A Girl in Trouble is a Temporary Thing. From a collection called Romeo Void Live 1981 to 1985 on the Liberation Hall album. That particular version of A Girl in Trouble is a Temporary Thing was recorded at the Loft in Berlin on February 5th, 1985. Venus 2 with Oh Boy, the original 12-inch mix from 1987, reissued by New Islands in conjunction with Pleasure of Love. Yaz, Nobody's Diary from a 12-inch on Mute Records. We heard Prana before that with All the Earth is Sacred from a collection called No One's Listening Anyway, UK DIY Post-Punk and Dubs, 1978. To 1984, Volume 2, on the Caroline True label. We heard Bob Burt, he of Pussy Galore and Sonic Youth, covering Mountains, Mississippi Queen, from his new solo record called Beach Bongo Bloodbath on the Bar None label. Damaged Bug started that set with Overexposed from Zuzax on Death God. My name is Therese. I have been filling in for Paul Bruno today. Thanks, Paul, for asking me to come down and keep the chair warm for you. I'll be back at some point in the future. I'm like a bad penny. You never know when I'm gonna turn up. I don't even know if that's a real phrase or adage. Who knows? Who knows? Not me. Oh, you know what I do know? I do know that this is the last week to submit to the latest edition of WF News Print Zine, the lowest common denominator, aka LCD. The theme of the issue is freeform, meaning there is no theme. We're looking for visual works, comics, illustrations, collage, photography, design, etc. One page or a partial page is preferred. Writing submissions of up to 500 words are also welcome. The deadline is Friday, May 15th. Submit your work at wfmu.org/lcdquestions. Email lcd@wfmu.org. The LCD team is doing such an amazing job with this. I think we've released three since we've revived the LCD, and they are just beautiful. So hands down. I don't know. You guys are all doing a great job. I'm proud of you. I'm proud of you, folks who have contributed to LCD. And you know what? I'm proud of all of you for showing up and doing the best you can. Because you know what? That is pretty heroic. So good job. I'm going to leave you off with the Stone Roses. Radio Row is up at 5 o'clock. Thank you so much for listening. Thank you, Paul, for asking me to fill in. And I will see you all soon.

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And if you can't already tell, this is going to be a little bit of a dance segment. A lot of house music. It's going to be pretty soft and smooth. Sunny vibes. Sunny in the studio today. So we're just going to celebrate that. Spring is springing, and this music's going to reflect that. So if you enjoy it, send a signal. And I'll come on the mic and let you guys know what songs are playing every so often. But strap in, 60 minutes of jams, so play us loud, dance around.

so that last one was Bonobo with Samurai. Such an obsession of mine from years ago. And I'm mixing this Motor City Drum Ensemble remix right now. Both kind of very Bonobo-coded. One of my inspirations as a DJ. So if you aren't already familiar with Bonobo, get familiar, enjoy this, and

Check, check. That last one was Changes by Crazy P. That was a Hot Toddy remix. A real disco classic. And right now I have a Steak Fingers orchestral remix by Shadow Child. Shadow Child is a really great UK electronic producer. Hits for days. This is another earworm of mine where I was obsessed with this a few years back, and I'm getting ready for this show. Kind of dug this one out of the archives. Apologies if this gets stuck in your head for the next week, but also no apologies. Hope you're enjoying. Check in on the chat, wmfdu.org. Let me know how you guys are finding it. You can also give some track IDs if you didn't catch it. And yeah, we'll speak in the chat.

This one underneath me, one of my favorite Leon Vinehall tracks. There's so much I can say about this artist. Genuinely one of my top three artists of all time. The song is called Paradisia. And when I'm thinking of Sunshine, I always come back to this one. This has healed me in so many ways, just listening to this and kind of levitating or ascending. I'm pulling out all of my favorite tracks for you guys today. If you're listening to this live on air, it's Mother's Day, so I'm in a pretty good, high spirit mood about that. So this show might just be dedicated to my mom, so I love you. There's going to be some more tunes just for you that I'm going to have later on in the show, but I hope everyone's enjoying the Sunday with loved ones and also getting some cathartic dancing out. This is definitely what the show is meant for. So let's get back to it.

Check, check. That last one that we heard was a little Afro House song called Fanini by Fennel Musician. Again, just bringing the bright, sunny flavors, but decided to make a little bit of a left turn and play another favorite producer duo of mine, IMVT. This one's called Muevela, which, I mean, this duo from Miami, I mean, you can hear the Miami seeping out of the song, but they have such a fusion of UK garage and dubstep and Latin house, and they found a perfect concoction. If you haven't checked them out, they have just so many good records that I never get tired of playing, so there's always IMVT somewhere close by when it comes to me on DJ decks. Yeah, got some more tunes. If you're enjoying this, drop a line in the chat, wfmu.org, and yeah, keep dancing.

Yes, yes. Seems like we've entered our 90s house portion of today's set. The last one we heard was a Plastic Dreams bootleg, which, I mean, if you have any understanding of raving, you've heard that once or twice before. This one underneath us is Spend the Night by Daniel Lewis. Yeah, Daniel J. Lewis. Just an absolute UK garage, soulful, jazzy anthem. It doesn't get better than this, as far as I'm concerned, when it comes to UKG. So, a little bit of lore, I suppose, is that UKG is a very, very prominent dance music genre right now. It's gotten some popularity in the States because there's a lot of budding producers making their new flavor of it. But this is where it originated. And I guess a little bit of a fun fact. UK Garage very famously was actually birthed in New Jersey. Mr. Todd Edwards, who is known as the godfather of UKG, is a New Jersey resident, New Jersey native. So how do you like them apples? It's always a really fun fact that I say with a lot of pride whenever I talk to other ravers. I'm like, well, UKG is actually NJG. So I hope you're enjoying it. Let me know.

Check, check. A little bit in a groove there for this Radio Row edition with DJ Ed. Last tune that we heard was from Third Face. It is a song that I've been waiting to play for a very long time, so I'm happy to play it for you guys. It's called Canto de la Libertad, which I think translates to Liberty Song. My Spanish is really, really poor. Sorry, Mom. I know it's Mother's Day, and I disgraced you with not knowing Spanish, but I'm giving it my best. And I'll make up for it with this song. This one's dedicated to you. It's called Falling Further. It's 10 minutes long, so everyone strap in, because we are going to listen to it in most of its entirety. I would say like 95% of it, maybe 90%. Just a gorgeous tune. Yeah, I think there's not much more to be said about this song other than to just ascend to it, maybe chime in later with what the song made you feel. I hope it made you feel an abundance of love. But yeah, let's strap in.

All right, so this one's my last one. It's been an absolute pleasure, WFMU. Thanks for having me. Special shout out to my producer on this one, Jody. Thanks for all your help and your support. This has been a really fun hour. I hope you guys have been enjoying it. Remember to leave a nice little comment in the chat. I wanted to go out on this one. Again, very glorious Sunday vibes. Let me know what you thought of the set. Enjoy your Mother's Day. Mom, this one's for you. Always together. This is a beautiful tune. Another classic if you guys aren't already familiar. And yeah, we're going to ride out the next couple minutes with this one. 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

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This is Gaylord Field filling in for Why Do We Only Listen to Dead People? I would hope that next week, Carol and Cullen are back doing the thing they do so amazingly. I am honored to be in my old slot doing their kind of thing. Not strictly their kind of thing, but definitely shaded in their world a little bit. Last thing, if there were a composition I could just hear 20 times in a row because I've done it, it's David McCallum's The Edge. And by David McCallum, take out the McCallum and put in Axelrod to find out who the real genius behind that brilliant, much sampled composition is. Before that, First Class, 74, I believe. Beach Baby was that one. Anyone find the Sibelius quote in there? Well, before that, it was Hilary Hahn carrying the Swedish Radio Symphony Orchestras on her violin-playing shoulders on Sibelius's Violin Concerto in D Minor, the third movement. And before that, Rachel Love, she was in the 80s and early 90s band Dolly Mixture, but that was her Lyra's theme. And speaking of people in 80s to early 90s bands, so was Matty Horstman, who was in Jolly Ramey, WFMU favorites back in the day. And that was her playing her own composition, The Long Lost. Speaking of playing their own composition, Duval Timothy did the same on C. And by C, I mean the third letter of the alphabet. Jan and Dean, When It's Over, was that one. We heard some chamber music from Ennio Morricone. That's right. He gets all the love and deserves

0: Avan Kang began my show with Theme from Sixth Nade. Again, this is Gaylord Fields in for Why Do We Only Listen to Dead People here on Freeform WFMU. It's one more hour to go in my 2 hours here. So if set one was a theme, then set two will be variations on a theme. Hope you're enjoying it, and hope you continue to.
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1: 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Right to Rockville now for little Recallsville, USSR. A big hit way back 2 weeks ago, Dickie Shortcap and Oh, Linda.

0: From the big KOS Weather Bureau in Washington, D.C., James C. Petrillo, President, here is the present temperature for our town and vicinity. For our town, 119 degrees. For vicinity, 27. 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
1: I don't know what to do about my clear skin.
0: Don't feel bad, King Teen. 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

0: Davy Falcon and Emily. And speaking of nuclear, here's this week's Speedy Clip Quip. Definition of a bachelor, a man who isn't married. In the big KOS newsroom, this news is happening now.
1: Washington, informed sources on credit of its sworn Guantanamo with China port and weed port trial dropped the bomb. Herschel, Pennsylvania. Employees at Chalkland Corporation wants to adopt strikes without a higher wages, better working travels, and the right to lick all pans. On the local front, police chief Chris Ryan travels with the man of Mickey Cohen, Don't Break the Devil Up, and Frank Costello's mother. A KOS engineer has just been shot to death here in the big chaos newsroom. The news when it happens, from where it happens, even if we have to make it happen, even if there isn't any on KOS.

0: Well, I see by the old clock on the wall, there's a dead fly, and that means we gotta go for half a mole before part two of the Speedy Clip show. So now, let's turn it over for a moment to today's teenage guest disc jockey. It's all yours, fella, and don't be nervous.
1: Don't be nervous.

0: On now to part two of the Speedy Cliff Show and yesterday's predicted hit. A record never played before yesterday and already number three on the KOS Swell 70 survey. BFC Bat Billy Wiley and the Swingin' Oh Mama. Tall Paul Sully and his police record of O. Henry on Chaos, the number one rated station in the world. Stationsville, Brakeville, Nowville.
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0: And here are the late baseball scores. 5-1, 14-3, and 4-0. KOS, where there's something for everyone from 8 to 13.
1: If you're 13 or 8, you think that it's great on KOS Rate. Yeah.
0: Well, it's now time to telephone the teen. And today's call goes to Elsie Leffler at Garvey 8, 1970. Hello, Elsie. Here's today's question. What's your name? Oh, I'm sorry. And so we add today's $40,000 to tomorrow's Telephone-A-Teen jackpot. And once again, we'll try to prove it pays to listen to chaos.
1: It pays to listen to chaos, but not to work here. We wish somebody'd pay us.
0: Futuresville, USO now, as Red Denny Biederman sings a little number that hasn't been written yet. Under the Motorcycle Moon, but you...

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1: This is Mobile Unit Number 7. It's extremely difficult speaking in through a microphone and steering at the same time. Look out! There's another truck!
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0: for its monumental work in the field of brass knuckles.

0: Thank you, Seal. And now, the number one recording in the KOS survey for today. The tune you kids have made the top song in recorded history. Yo-Yo Burger's haunting rendition of Criminently. Hold it, hold it! Wait a moment! I've just been handed this message from the Chaos News Department. Because of this station's spectacular advancements in the field of brainwashing, the Pentagon has selected it as the ultimate in secret weapons and has decided to put us into orbit, effective immediately.
1: 10, 9.
0: Immediately?
1: 8, 7.
0: Wait a minute, fellas, I'll do anything!
1: 5.
0: I'll even play a Count Basie record!
1: 3.
0: Look, I won't even doing this
1: 2,
0: to make a buck!
1: 1.
0: Wait, please, you don't understand!
1: Fire!
0: Elvis Ricky Hell!
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Okay, I'm going to do the one-minute drill because Susie Hot Rod's coming up. That was Salt doing 5 a.m., Jack Nitzsche and the London Symphony Orchestra, number four for Maury, Houston Grand Opera Orchestra doing Scott Joplin's Treemonisha Act 1 Overture, Frederick Shevsky playing his own piano on Frederick Shevsky's Winsboro Cotton Mill Blues, Nat Adderley work song, Modern Jazz Quartet, Django, King Cole Trio, Prelude in C-sharp minor. We heard Arbogast and Ross doing Chaos Part 2, The Toys, A Lover's Concerto, Mina, Just Let Me Cry, Dwayne Eddy, A Groovy Kind of Love, B. Bumble and the Stingers, Bumble Boogie, and Arbogast and Ross did Chaos Part 1. And that's it. I did it in 30 seconds, or 40 seconds, but I'm just using up your time. 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Thanks go out to Carol and Cullen for letting me take up the spot again, and see you around the clubs. Bye.